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and pray in the small watches of the morning, it would be an additional prayer or spiritual profit for thee. Soon will thy Lord raise thee to a station of praise and glory. Say, O my Lord, let my entry be by the gate of truth and honor, and likewise my exit by the gate of truth and honor. And grant me from thy presence an authority to aid me. And say, truth has now arrived and falsehood perished. For falsehood is by its nature bound to perish. Verily Allah Most High has spoken the truth.

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1: 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All praise is due to Allah subhanahu wa ta'ala, and may the peace and blessings of Allah subhanahu wa ta'ala be upon Muhammad sallallahu alayhi wa sallam. As to what follows: a question that needs to be at the forefront of every single person's mind, in particular those who are fathers, those who are business owners, those who are leaders, those who want to make impact in the world. A question that needs to be at the forefront of our minds every single day is how might I or how may I contribute to the safeguarding of this religion for future generations? And it is a question that we do not ask ourselves. How may I safeguard my grandchildren, my great-grandchildren, my great-grandchildren, my great-great-great-grandchildren's Islam? And it is not by me spending all of my time and all of my efforts and all of my energy on pleasing my desires, whether that is by building a family for myself, that's my intention, whether it's owning a business for myself, that's my intention, whether it is completing degrees and trades for myself, that's my intention, whether it is me buying a home for myself, that is my intention, whether it is me wanting to own an amazing car for myself, that is my intention. This lofty vision that we should be having and this concern that should keep us up at night of how might I safeguard Islam for the future generations should be at the forefront of our minds, should be the forefront of what I am thinking about, should be at the forefront of how I as a believer should be operating at every moment while living in this country. We live in a secular society. Is going to be straight facts for us. It will be very short for you and I to understand the danger of what it means for me not to live Islam, for me not to accept the ubudiyyah of Allah subhanahu wa ta'ala as my purpose in life. We live and choose to live and are born into a secular society. What does that mean? That means that I swim in a pool of something that doesn't believe in Allah subhanahu wa ta'ala. I swim in a pool that has its own rules, its own principles. I swim in a pool that puts freedom, expression, and values disobedience over obedience. I live in a pool that magnifies individualism. I live in a pool that puts religion in a box. That's where religion sits, in a box. Whether it is Islam, whether it is Christianity, whether it is Judaism, whether it is Buddhism, doesn't matter what you believe in secularism.

It's private, it's personal. You worship what you worship behind closed doors. Muslims are fine to live, to expand, to build, as long as it stays within that conformity. You sit in a box. Your adhan stays here. The understanding of La ilaha illallah stays here. The understanding of As-Salah, the second pillar of Islam, which is not for you just to be praying to Allah, but rather for you to be building communities. Why? The first command when you move to somewhere as Muslims is to open up a masjid. For what purpose? To build community. For what purpose? To give da'wah to Allah subhanahu wa ta'ala. For what purpose? To call people out of darkness into light. For what purpose? For you to establish the other pillars of Islam. So it's never been about just me, you, me, myself, I only care about myself. I only care about my desires. I only care about fulfilling what I need. I only care about... That is what we are programmed to believe in from day one. From day one, living in a secular society, we are programmed to believe that we are the greatest important in our life. I am the most important thing in my life. Fulfilling my desire, me being successful, me being positive and contributing to others is not for the purpose of greatness, of worshipping Allah Azza wa Jal. It is because it's something good for me. It does goodness for me. And a lot of us operate from this manner. We operate from a secular framework. We've accepted this way of life. We've accepted us living in a society and a framework that puts Allah Azza wa Jal on the side and puts human beings up here. And you may think, what's the danger of that? Today in our schools and in our education system, all around the Western world, we see the progression of this mindset where human beings are worshipped besides Allah. And when I say worship, I don't mean someone's grabbing a human and making sujood to them and making ruku' to them. No, I mean that as legislation, as a moral compass, as telling you what is right and wrong, human beings are deciding that for themselves. When Islam has a completely different iteration of this, we believe that Allah Azza wa Jal reveals divine scriptures and sends prophethood and sends messengers to tell us what is right. Because we are deficient as human beings. We need to be obedient as human beings. We value obedience to Allah Azza wa Jal over that what we want to do ourselves, what we think is good for us. And how does this progress? And you may think, it doesn't really hit home. It doesn't come into my home. Oh, there's a barrier there. My kids pray their 5 daily salawat and we fast our Ramadan and we pray our Eid and we get together as a family. Slowly but surely, as water hits the edge of a cliff, erosion occurs until the entire cliff one day collapses. Slowly but surely, without understanding the framework of this secularism and how we are to operate in it, our families will crumble to it. And I'm going to explain that in a moment. In our schools today, our students are taught that our emotions are supreme. How we feel is supreme. In Islam, it's the opposite. We regulate ourselves according to the Quran and Sunnah, not according to how we feel, not according to what I feel is good. In Islam, we have a certain idea of what our identity is. Our identity isn't self-made. Our identity is given to us by Allah subhanahu wa ta'ala. Our identity is that of the person who worships Allah azza wa jal, submits to Allah azza wa jal, that is good to the people around them, that is a positive contributor to society. This is the identity of the Muslim, the character of a Muslim. But rather, in secularism, you're told you are self-made. Go and make your own identity out of yourself. And this is how we end up in phases of humanity where people are confused about who they are as individuals. Am I a male? Am I a female? Am I something else? Allah subhanahu wa ta'ala, He says rhetorically to all of humanity, أَلَا يَعْلَمُ أَلَا يَعْلَمُ مَنْ خَلَقَ وَهُوَ اللَّطِيفُ الْخَبِيرُ. Does He not know the Creator?

who you are as the creation, and he is all aware, and he is all subtle. Us as believers, we affirm that which Allah subhanahu wa ta'ala states to us in the Quran, and what the Prophet sallallahu alaihi wasallam says to us in the Sunnah. That is what we believe in. That is our viewpoint of the world. This is our world view. This is who we are as individuals. However, it's very difficult for that to be established when we don't know the Quran, we don't know the Sunnah, and we don't operate from a paradigm that is Allah-centric, that I put Allah Azza wa Jal first in my life. This is a great problem today that we have in Syria. Alhamdulillah, after the fall of Bashar al-Assad and after the establishment of the new government, there has been great strides in victory in Ash-Sham. However, what has come out from that, especially if you follow the Syrian politics, Syrian news, is that people still do not understand who they are as individuals. People still don't understand that as Muslims, we are not just Muslims that live in a box where Salat stays in the home and Islam stays in the home. As Muslims, Islam is to govern every facet of our lives. And that is success in Islam. Success in Islam is the person ultimately attaining Jannah. Let's backwards map that. For you to attain Jannah, you must be following Allah Azza wa Jalla's laws, which then backwards map that, you must be obedient to Allah subhanahu wa ta'ala. For obedience to occur, you must know Allah subhanahu wa ta'ala. For you to know Allah subhanahu wa ta'ala, you must study Islam. For you to study Islam, you must have that apparatus, that system that gives you Islam. That is non-existent in Syria today. It's being built, alhamdulillah. But imagine 30, 40, 50, 60, 70 years of Arab nationalism didn't exist. Copy-paste this across all of the Arab world. This is why you see Muslims by name, but their actions are not aligned to Islam. You have Muhammad calling for secular democracy. You have Muhammad calling for communism. You have Khadija calling for feminism. When Islam has taught us what femininity is and what masculinity is. I mentioned this today in the khutbah so that all of us do not believe that we are safe living in a secular society if we do not align ourselves with Allah subhanahu wa ta'ala, with the Quran, with the Sunnah, and with the tarbiyah of our children. For me to keep this information to myself is a disservice to my community, is a disservice to my family, is a disservice to my brothers, is a disservice to my sisters. If you are someone who is well aware of how the world works and how materialism enters the heart and destroys the heart and how secularism comes to change the framework of the mind and how you see the world and how you understand things, it is a disservice to Allah subhanahu wa ta'ala and to your ummah not to be teaching your families this. How many stories do we hear of our brothers and our sisters who were beautiful people growing up? Beautiful people. Great character, obedient to their parents. They used to pray on time. They would always have the best of manners. However, all it took was the environment to change from a Muslim majority public school or an Islamic school to a university setting. And you see the people that they start to mix with and how they interact with them. Because there was no foundation, Yusuf one day will say, I do not believe in Allah subhanahu wa ta'ala. How can I believe in a God who says that there are only males and females? Astaghfirullah. You have Aisha, who'll come out, this beautiful person, leaves that Muslim majority public school, or that Islamic school, ends up in university, and turns out to be someone who champions women's rights and femininity in the most satanic of ways. Why though? Because she never was taught Islam's honoring of women and the historical movement of feminism and how it was hijacked over time by specific groups and specific people for their own agenda.
And it wasn't to raise the status of women in Western societies. Rather, it was for them to raise themselves. And I don't want to get into that. That's a whole course in and of itself. However, these scenarios exist. These scenarios exist. I was thinking 10 to 12 years ago, what was the main problem affecting our youth? It was knife crime, gun crime, drugs, and gangs. Is that really the case today? Maybe in certain areas. What is the problem that our youth face today? It is a complete identity crisis. Who am I as a believer? If this is not solved, of who you are as a believer, and you are firm on what your principles are, and you are firm on who you are as a human being, worshipping and submitting to Allah subhanahu wa ta'ala, anything will take you. Especially in a secular framework. Secularism only gets involved when its principles are being attacked or not being followed. Like, for example, the principle of not harming others. All of our laws are based around this. If you harm someone else, the law will be involved. If you harm yourself spiritually, that's on you. If you harm yourself metaphysically, that's on you. If you harm yourself by not worshipping Allah Azza wa Jal and darkening your heart, that's on you. There's no existence of secularism here. There's no apparatus here for it to be involved. As we scroll through Instagram and TikTok, we consume many videos. We consume many influences and what they say and what their opinions are. And as we do that, our children do that as well. And as we consume the entire doctrine of this person and where they're coming from, and we accept that the results they come to, very rarely do we question what they say. Very rarely do we question in which framework are they operating from. Very rarely do we question, is this really what Allah subhanahu wa ta'ala would be pleased with me with? Because again, Islam has been fed to us that it sits in the masjid. Once you leave, it has nothing to do with your business transactions. Once you leave Jum'ah, it has nothing to do with how you treat your wife. Once you leave Jum'ah, it has nothing to do with how you treat your parents. Once you leave the masjid, it has nothing to do with your character. Once you leave the masjid, it has nothing to do with who you are as a person operating in this Western society. We've been spoon-fed that Islam is to stay in the masjid. And it's something that our parents were indoctrinated with. And that is why in many of our cultures, the moment you grow a beard, your parents say to you, what does your mom say to you? Take it off, remove it. They're going to come and arrest you and this and that. Because that's what they were treated with back in their countries. We as individuals, we need to understand that we have a certain role to play. If I am a student, I need to protect myself by learning about Allah subhanahu wa ta'ala. And learning about Allah Azza wa Jalla isn't just watching a little TikTok reel or a YouTube video. And by the way, a lot of them, you can tell a lot of them have their information from different large language models like ChatGPT and Claude and whatnot. And they are flawed, extremely flawed. I've prompted ChatGPT so many times, it makes up a hadith. It makes up ayat. It gets confused between this book and that book and mixes them together. So Islam isn't to be learnt from these mediums. Islam is to be learnt in this traditional manner. Classroom setting, halaqa setting, in the masjid, in the barakah of Allah subhanahu wa ta'ala. This is how you protect your children. This is how you protect yourselves and your families. By coming to circles of deen and knowledge and intellect. Islam has an answer to every single doubt or confusing matter that anyone has.
whether it is affirmation of belief in God, whether it is belief in prophethood, and why it is necessary for humans to have prophets. Because without a prophet, there's no revelation. Without revelation, you are left to yourselves. Well, we created for no purpose. Islam comes with a solution for every matter of doubt that comes to the minds of our youth. But the problem is, it's happened to me many times. A am will come. My son, he's moved out. He ran away from home. He goes to the University of Sydney. He's studying this degree. He doesn't want to come to Jumu'ah anymore. And. He's 21 years old now. What happened all those years before? What happened? Did I think I could delegate my parenting to the Islamic school? And I could delegate my parenting to his friends? And I can delegate my parenting to the people alone in the masjid? La, doesn't work that way. We need to walk out of here thinking, how might I preserve the Islam of my grandchildren, my great-grandchildren, my great-great-grandchildren? Backwards map it, it starts with myself and my children. Because without that, what happens afterwards? Islam will be lost. All that building, all the hard work you did, all of the energy and effort you placed in life, building a great lifestyle for your family, will be meaningless. Because success is only through submission to Allah subhanahu wa ta'ala. And I want to be very clear in regards to the different isms that I spoke about. In Islam, we hold all people with high regard and high respect. That's how we are as believers. Allah subhanahu wa ta'ala, He says, Ya ayyuhan nas, inna khalaqnakum min dhakrin wa untha, wa ja'alnakum shu'uban wa qabaila, lita'arafu inna akramakum inda Allahi atqakum. That, O humanity, we have created you from a single man and a single woman, from men and women. There's no other gender in Islam, full stop. There's no other identity, identifiable factor other than these two, men or women. For what purpose? Oh, and created you into nations and tribes. For what purpose? So that you may get to know each other, so that you may get to know one another. And Allah affirms, who is better from amongst all these people? The woman or the man? Inna akramakum inda Allahi, the most honored people from amongst you, atqakum, those of the most taqwa, of the most righteousness, of the most fearing of Allah subhanahu wa ta'ala, with the most piety of Allah subhanahu wa ta'ala. This is our identity as believers. We treat everyone equally. However, it doesn't mean that we allow what is around us to continue. We shouldn't be retrieving ourselves away from this society. We should be reviving what we believe in amongst ourselves. First and foremost, we should be callers to goodness, callers to light away from darkness. We should be clarifying, not shutting the book and putting it away. If you are someone who until now, after living 30, 40, 50 years of your life, do not know why you pray, do not know where the salat came from, in its three or four stages, in some ulama they said, if you don't know the history behind salah, if you don't know about the pillars of salah, the conditions of salah, the obligations of salah, the sunan of salah, how to fix if one of these is missing, what are we doing? There's a massive problem here. There's a deeper issue here. I've accepted the Islam that secularism allows and spoon-fed me. Allah subhanahu wa ta'ala, I'll end with this. He mentions, I believe in Surah Ash-Shura, after he explains or he clarifies and informs that he has created a way for us, شَرَعَ لَكُم مِّنَ الدِّينِ مَا وَصَّى بِهِ نُوحًا, that he has created a way and a deen, a way of life. And he mentions five anbiya, four by name and one by implicity. Nuh, Muhammad sallallahu alaihi wasallam, Ibrahim, Musa and Isa.
He mentions that all of them had a way, a religion, an understanding of life. And all of us was aligned. Then he mentions the purpose afterwards. What was the purpose? أَنْ أَقِيمُ الدِّينَ وَلَا تَتَفَرَّقُ فِيهِ. For you to establish religion and to not be divided amongst each other. How do I establish religion in my life? How do I establish it in my house, amongst my family, amongst the people around me? And religion here is not the secular definition where it's in a box, boxed up, put it on the side. I activate it when I need to. I turn it off when I need to. It is your way of being as an individual. And there is so much more to speak about, subhanAllah. But we have come to the end. May Allah subhanahu wa ta'ala allow us to be from those who are beacons of light in this society. And allow us to clarify what Islam is for each other. And for the rest of humanity, أقول قولي هذا وأستغفر الله لي ولكم فاستغفروه.

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3: The following is a recital rendered by Maulana Dilawar Baba. The recital of the Wird al-Latif, the graceful and benevolent litany, which was compiled by Imam Abdullah bin Alawi al-Haddad. The Wird is a form of dhikrullah, consisting of invocatory sayings of the Prophet, peace be upon him, which the author has holistically weaved between pertinent Quranic verses into a graceful and harmonious tapestry. Coupled with these are a number of inspirational lines provided by the author himself. Imam al-Haddad was born in the spiritual city of Tarim in the hills of Hadramaut, Yemen, in 1043 after Hijrah. Growing up in an environment where the accent was upon piety, frugality, erudition, and an uncompromising thirst for gnosis, his illustrious ancestors had for centuries produced generation after generation of great scholars.
4: Alhamdulillah, adada ma bayna dhalik. 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

0: A very good morning, assalamu alaikum, and welcome once again to News, Reviews and Analysis. It is NRA, the program with the views that hit the news. You're with myself, Tashreeq Trubadi, and Khalil Katrada, our technician this morning, Tariq Sali. Tariq will be with us for the rest of this week, which thankfully, well, not thankfully because it's only one more day with Tariq, but thankfully it's just one or so more days before the weekend. It was a tough order to get out of bed this morning. The nose is feeling funny, the head is feeling funny, and I think I still quite haven't recovered from having an evening out this week. So looking forward to getting some rest, but we still have at least two more days officially to go of this week, with today, of course, marking a Thursday morning, the 30th of July, and a very, very warm welcome to you. This is, of course, NRA, the program with the views that hit the news. Mr. Katrada, assalamu alaikum.
1: Wa alaikum. Assalamu alaikum wa rahmatullah, Mr. Trubadi, Mr. Sali, I hope you guys are well and I hope everybody is good out there. And yes, two more days left for this weekend, and then the weekend is for the week, and then this weekend is upon us. And it seems to be that the second half of the year is flying very, very fast. Eh? It's just like moving by so quickly.
0: Yeah, we are facing down August, that's going to be also a terribly interesting month as we begin to see things wrap up at the Madlanga Commission of Inquiry. Yesterday, some fascinating developments in regards to the relationship between Major General Feroz Khan, the suspended deputy head of criminal intelligence, and Andrea Johnson, the now resigned head of the Independent Directorate Against Corruption. Why that relationship is important is it's because it gives us insight into whether AIDAC acted in a conflicted manner when they pursued those like General Dumisani Khumalo, the head of criminal intelligence, including the police commissioner Fani Masimola and others. So we'll talk about that a little bit later in the program this morning. We'll also get to Parliament's impeachment committee heading to the Constitutional Court to overturn the High Court ruling, delaying its work. A new study has found that 55% of caregivers are showing symptoms of depression and how this affects the well-being of children. The United States and Saudi Arabia joined forces to attack Iraq, while inside Africa, that feature comes your way just after 7:30 this morning, Chad leaves the International Criminal Court. And then a new think tank has emerged in South Africa aiming to address black empowerment. We'll talk to Professor Alan Busak about it. He's involved with that, and that coming up at just after 8 o'clock this morning, so do stay tuned to Radio 786 on 100.4 FM. Indeed, the program, we will bring you the latest news, weather, traffic, markets, and a whole lot more. It is indeed NRA, you're on Radio 786 on 100.4 FM. A very, very warm welcome to you.
1: Did you hear about FIFA intending to sell off stakes?
0: Yeah, I want to hear Dr. Ismail Talati's opinion about this later, but everybody seems to be against it. UEFA came out with two statements. The British Prime Minister said, we'll boycott sports then, or the World Cup, if this is the case, and naturally a whole lot of other people. I don't think Patrice Motsepe, who's the head of, AFCON? What's our federation called?
1: I must get the name of it.
0: The African Football Federation. I think they'll probably just go along, because when the criticism around Infantino came for the World Cup, and I think some of them were meritorious, critiques that came forward. His reasoning was, the African bloc is a significant voting bloc, equal to that of Europe. And he came out to say that, Infantino's a friend and we don't stab friends in the back. And I thought that's not really the best argument to make in the debate. We can disagree if you view it differently, but the basis of your position cannot be that Infantino is your friend and you can't stab him in the back. And so we're going to, I think, have to talk about this in much greater detail, because the very genesis of sporting administration now, I think, is under attack.
1: Yeah, Confederation of African Football. It's called CAF. Yeah, so when you look at these people sitting right on top, majority of them are actually very, very big businessmen. And there seems to be a trend amongst these guys, very capitalistic in mind, and just the very fact that you would take an international federation, which is meant to be for the people, by the people, and saying to yourself, you know what, let's get some private investors in here and sell off stakes to the point of where they have majority share. And as we've noticed in the world, wherever there's big money tends to say and give direction of a organization, a city, a country, and leadership becomes compromised. And after the shenanigans that we saw at the World Cup, where we had a president calling in and saying, guys, listen, this red card thing, I don't know, I don't understand, change it. And it got changed. And there's this rumor going around that that Trump is interested in seeing that Infantino must, head to the United Nations and get a very prominent position, because he feels that Infantino can bring people together. But we know that is just Trump being Trump. And that decision should get trumped, because it would be the worst thing that could happen right now, especially after we saw somebody sitting in that position of being the president of FIFA and not having a backbone to actually stand up and say, no, we are not going to be doing those things. But these organizations are sitting, unfortunately, with capitalists, big money behind them right now, and Patrick Motsepe is no different to the rest of them. You know, if you look at him, at what he's done, and yes, he's achieved certain things and he puts money in here and there, but the majority of the time he basically hangs out with his, and I'm putting this in inverted commas, his friends.
0: And so on that basis, he says, he is going to back Infantino, this on the fallout in regards to the World Cup and the some of the really questionable, dubious decisions. Infantino was commenting on the criticism to say something simply along the lines of those that just sit and make a noise, and some of us are doing actual things. So, you know, being very dismissive, I think, you know, of, and some of the criticism is not coming just from some of us sitting on our couches and tweeting about it, but, you know, we've seen federations that represents countries coming out to raise questions about red cards being rescinded, hydration breaks, the, everything that's got to do with the makeup of soccer, you know, the genesis of the game that's being undermined.
1: They basically tried to Americanize the game of football. That's what happened.
0: So now with the idea of selling, and apparently the clubs and the federations have a very short period to comment and to give insight into this, and they'll get a once-off massive payment, and the once-off massive payment really is, I suppose, a bribe to say, get on board. What are your thoughts on it? 0786 10 11 12. More on this a little bit later in the program. We start off now with the Parliamentary Impeachment Committee voting to seek leave of appeal of the Western Cape High Court ruling. The decision exposed sharp divisions within the committee, with ANC MPs opposing the appeal, while other parties argued that the ruling could undermine Parliament's oversight role. Professor Beckham Komezulu, political analyst on the line with us, a very warm welcome. Thank you for your time here with us this morning. What could well be the implication of an appeal on the basis of what the Western Cape High Court ruling have now found? Do you think there is some grounds here for an appeal? Good morning.
2: Good morning to you, my brother, and good morning to your listeners. Yeah, this is a very thorny issue, which will definitely set a precedent. Because we normally talk of the judiciary being structured in such a manner that you have the Magistrates Court, you have the High Court, you have the Appeals Court, and then go all the way to the Constitutional Court. The Palapala matter has gone through the stages, and then, of course, it went to the Constitutional Court, which made a ruling, which ruling said that Parliament must go back to the drawing board and do things they were supposed to do in 2022. Now that they are doing this, then a lower court, in this case, the Western Cape High Court, is making a different ruling, is putting a hold on this. And Mandisa Maya, Chief Justice Mandisa Maya, had said that the only time the committee can stop its work is after there's been a finding by a court which then sets aside the report by former Chief Justice Sandile Ngcobo. This has not happened. And now this is what we are hearing now, that Parliament must stop its job. But then the question we are asking about the behavior of political parties, I think that we seem to be lacking political maturity. When you converse for a, when you converse during an election, on the eve of an election, you do so using a political party card. But once you are elected into office, you should be serving the nation and not your party. But what you see happening...
0: Is there a point of divergence here in, yes, what Justice Meyer had said, and yes, what ought to flow from that Sandile Ngcobo report, the independent panel report, which was the basis of the foundation of this committee. That report said that there is prima facie evidence to suggest that there may have been an inference of wrongdoing, and it could lead to an impeachment, and that the impeachment committee must go through that particular process. And what the president is arguing, that if the establishment of the impeachment committee is foundationed in Sandile Ngcobo's report, then it is that report that he's taking on the review. So surely the committee cannot sit to begin its work that flows from a report that is being challenged. And so I think that's where, I suppose, the point of divergence lie in terms of whether this committee can begin its work, because the report is still being challenged.
2: No, that's a wrong interpretation of the judgment and the wrong interpretation of the law. You don't have to do law 101 to understand what is happening here. If we were to go by what Chief Justice Mandisa Meyer said, the only time the committee can stop its work is after President Cyril Ramaphosa's request has been ventilated in court in September. That is when the verdict will say the court must stop its process. Until that time, the parliamentary committee should continue. This thing of a temporarily halting the process does not arise in the judgment. That is why then the ATM and the other three political parties, your EFF, your MK party, your UAT, are going to the Constitutional Court seeking clarity. It's exactly on those grounds, the wrong interpretation of the judgment that was made by Chief Justice Mandisa Meyer on the 8th of May. So it's a wrong interpretation.
0: All right, let's see how and what exactly the court will find. But if so, this committee continues its work while the president challenges the veracity or the foundation of that particular independent panel report. While evidence would have to be led, and it will still go through some investigative processes or fact-finding processes, the reality is that an impeachment process is a political process. Whether or not you want to subject it purely to matters foundationed within law or the facts, the reality is that it's still a political process, and how might the politics of that committee or of that parliament influence what could be the outcome of the work of this committee?
2: We cannot divorce politics from the Section 89. The Section 89 content, which basically says that a sitting president, not just President Ramaphosa, a sitting president can be impeached on three grounds, and then we must demonstrate that there was a violation of the Constitution. The president is unable to deliver on his or her mandate, and then of course is failing to. There's been gross violation. So those are things that the basis on which we then impeach the president. And then even then, we still debate it in parliament, and you need a two-thirds majority. So which means that even if the parliamentary committee were to recommend that the issue be voted on, chances of getting a two-thirds majority are very slim, particularly because even some of the parties that were vocal before the 2024 general election are now as silent as a grave because they are now enjoying blue lights. They are singing a different tune from the one they sang before the election. So for me, it doesn't really make sense for the lawyers representing the president to say the president's image will be dented. The president's image was dented in 2020 when they failed to follow due processes when the money was stolen, which money, by the way, was not supposed to be in the farm in the first place. So the issue of denting the president's image is neither here nor there. Law should apply, and then, of course, we are right in saying that politics cannot be divided divorced. As you see, these political parties are taking sides based on what their political thinking is, and the ANC is clear. It is going to support the president all the way, as much as it is going to support the speaker all the way. So then politics then, of course, are at work. So you're absolutely right on that one.
0: Professor Bekin Kumezulu, political analyst on the line with us there on the parliamentary committee, the impeachment committee that was established. They will be seeking a review of the Western Cape High Court ruling that halted its hearings and the public impeachment hearings into the Palapala matter. That establishment of an impeachment committee flows from an independent panel report which Parliament had instituted. It was led by former Chief Justice Sandile Gqoba, and that report found that there's prima facie evidence that there may have been wrongdoing in the storing of the money, the non-declaration of the money that was stolen at the Palapala farm. And the president now seeks to challenge that report and also halt the work of the committee on the basis that, you know, that committee can't continue because the initial report is being challenged. And that's where the point of divergence lie, and let's see what a higher court may find.
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1: There's a crash on the N2 inbound at the ramp to Jake's Gerwel Drive on the M7. Now, this is in a westbound direction. Do know that you will be slowed down. It does involve two vehicles and there's some serious injuries. Traffic is currently being redirected. Then another station vehicle on the N2 inbound at the ramp from Kales River Road on the R300 south. The left shoulder has been closed. Staying on the R300, this time in a northbound direction at the ramp to Old Paul Road on the R101. You can expect some lane closures over there. That is due to a stationary vehicle. And then also do note that there's light sand patches in the turn-off lane at Monmwa BC in the direction of Muizenberg. And there's also some light misty conditions between Strandfontein Road and Muizenberg. With a request to please drive with your headlights on. Please do remember to buckle up and also keep a very safe following distance.
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1: Durban's got partly cloudy skies with the rain going from a low of 13 to a high of 19 degrees. Johannesburg is sunny, going from 5 to 21 degrees. Kleiberg is partly cloudy, going from 10 to 19 degrees. Bloemfontein sunny, going from minus 2 to 19 degrees. For Cape Town and our lovely suburbs today, partly cloudy days expected with a southeasterly wind, reaching speeds of up to 9 kilometers per hour. And our temperatures should range from a low of 9 to a high of 21 degrees.
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9: Assalamu alaikum and good morning with the news. I'm Khalil Kathrada. With the aid of alert members of the public, an arms cache has been seized and three suspects arrested in Yanga's Crossroads area, according to police and according to the city's Mako member for safety and security, Alderman J.P. Smith. LEAP officers were on patrol in the area when they were informed about a suspicious Ford Ranger. The vehicle was located and the driver pulled over. A search led to the discovery of four rifles, a 9mm pistol and over 350 rounds of ammunition. The suspects also had various car registration plates and other suspicious electrical equipment in the vehicle. The city's Mako member for safety and security, Alderman J.P. Smith, says the endless supply of illegal weapons on Cape Town streets is of great concern, more so the appearance of high-powered rifles.
10: Our Safety and Security Investigations Unit will assist SAPS in any way possible to ensure speedy convictions following the recovery of an arms cache in Yanga by LEAP officers, but also whether it can be linked to any other incidents. I also want to express my sincere thanks to the members of the public who alerted our staff to the suspicious behaviour of the vehicle involved. Their actions no doubt saved countless lives.
9: Member for Safety and Security, Alderman J.P. Smith. America has resumed its bombing campaign against Iran with explosions reported across several southern provinces and islands. Iran media reports that explosions took place in Bandar Abbas, Abu Musa, Keshem, Bushehr, while local officials in Khuzestan says missile attacks targeted areas near Abadan and Shadigan. On Keshem Island, an enemy missile struck a residential area, trapping at least two people under the rubble. Iranian authorities also reported defense military activity around key coastal locations during the U.S. war machines attacks. The aggression comes after a five-day pause by the U.S. Parties and independent candidates are stepping up preparations for this year's local government elections. The IEC says that dozens of contestants have already begun using its online candidate nomination system ahead of the official nomination period. IEC Chief Electoral Officer Say Mamambola says the system allows registered political parties and independent candidates to capture candidate information in advance. According to the Commission, 76 political parties and 39 independent candidates have already started using the online platform. The IEC says South Africa has 620 registered political parties eligible to participate in the elections. Meanwhile, the Commission has finalised preparations for the last voter registration weekend before the polls. Just under 23,700 voting stations will be open across the country on the 1st and 2nd of August. Western Cape IEC Chief Michael Hendricks has urged the public to make use of this voter registration weekend, even if it is to check that their details have been captured correctly. He says that if people can't make it to the voting station this weekend, they can still register using the IEC's online platform.
6: If you do miss this opportunity this weekend, you can still, even right now, 24/7, you can go online and register online on our website, which is www.elections.org.za. It's open 24/7, and it's a similar procedure. You go on there, you create your profile, we send you an OTP just to confirm that it is you. We send a number, obviously, to your cell phone number. Then we ask you to upload a photo of or scan your ID. And Bob's your uncle. It's as simple as that. You can do it. Even also, if you are re-registering, you are registered. And for example, you check your details on our website and you see, whoops, they got the wrong street number down there or the wrong street or I've moved recently. You can also correct that and update it. So that facility is open as well.
9: Western Cape IEC Chief Michael Hendrickson. Namibia will soon begin bringing home the remains of citizens who died and were buried in South Africa during the liberation struggle. A high-level government delegation recently travelled to Cape Town to oversee the exhumation and repatriation process. The mission focused on two former Robben Island prisoners, Simon Petrus Nelenge and Festus Nehale, who died more than 50 years ago. Nelenge died in March 1974 and was buried at Nyanga Cemetery in Cape Town. Nehale died in March 1971 and was laid to rest at Maitland Cemetery. Both men were freedom fighters and SWAPO members imprisoned by South Africa's apartheid government. Namibia, then known as Southwest Africa, was administered by Pretoria until independence in 1990. The remains of Nelenge and Nehale will be reburied in Windhoek next month. The top story on Radio 786 at this hour. With the aid of alert members of the public, an arms cache has been seized and three suspects arrested in Nyanga's Crossroads area. Four rifles, a 9mm pistol and over 350 rounds of ammunition were found in a vehicle. That's the news for now. 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
11: A little bit after 7 o'clock, Professor Alan Busaki is with us at around 5 past 8 this morning. There's a new think tank that has been established. It includes the likes of Musi Sikakane as well as Arthur Fraser. An interesting bunch that have come together and we want to find out more. So do stay tuned to Radio 786 on 100.4 FM. Now, the findings of the Community of Practice Research report has explored the well-being, learning, and the resilience of young children and their families in South Africa. The study highlights the challenges that many households face, including poverty, food insecurity, violence, as well as caregiver mental health concerns. At the same time, it reveals the remarkable resilience of children and the importance of coordinated support from education, health, and social services. Professor Sadia Hafaji is an associate professor and director of the Center for Social Development in Africa at the University of Johannesburg and now joins us on the line. Professor Alaikum, a very warm welcome and thank you very much for your time.
12: Shukran for having me on.
11: One of the report's most concerning findings is that 55% of caregivers are showing symptoms of depression. What do we attribute that to?
12: So that's a very important finding that you picked up. At the start of our study, which began in COVID, during the start of COVID, we found very high levels of COVID, of mental health problems amongst our caregivers. This number halved by the end of the study, so 3 years later. What we think was happening was that there was a lot of financial and economic strain on caregivers at that stage. There was high levels of unemployment, if you will recall. But as COVID eased up, some of that strain also went down. So our data really shows that when caregiver mental health is low, also when caregivers are depressed, that children are less resilient and they're less able to cope. So when depression goes down, children do better. And this is really also borne out in the international research that shows that when parental mental health distress is high, children have higher mental health concerns. It also really impacts on their academic development, and it may lead to behavior and conduct problems in young children. And then obviously as children get older, this compounds and you see more risky behaviors emerging and more problematic behaviors emerging as kids age.
11: Yeah, but part of this finding extends itself, of course, to the caregivers. Who's understood to be a caregiver? Is it a parent, for instance, that a mother saying that, you know, they're struggling to cope? And is that struggle because of having to survive economically? Or is it, you know, as a count of struggling to just, you know, the everyday challenge of being a parent? How does one understand what is you know, flighted here as a symptoms or showing symptoms of depression?
12: So we used a validated depression scale. It really just asks about mood and how parents are doing across the various various kind of factors. Our clearer connection was with the link to economic hardships, and we looked at caregivers quite broadly. So we didn't limit it to just a parent. We looked at whoever was taking care of the child, right? So it could have been an aunt, it could have been a grand. And what we found was also there was reluctance to get help. So even though we referred parents and caregivers for psychologists or to, like, for example, the South African Depression and Anxiety Group, what most parents said was that they just needed some sort of income, they needed some source of support. There was very little support for people during that stage. So they had no community family support, and they had a lot of economic and financial strain. That together with the normal caregiving burdens, you think about a mom, there's a lot that she has to do. You know, and there was, at that COVID period, there was also a lot of the teaching burdens that fell on parents. So it was a number of factors that contributed to the high, to the picture we saw in terms of high depression rates.
11: Okay, and with that then being a challenge, surely that could follow not just a parent and kids into teenage years, and that, you know, is then a different set of, you know, mental challenges that you cited there, the inability to perform well academically, and then also the pressures of being a teenager as well as being on a high school. That you know, is a matrix that I think clearly can, you know, make adulthood and young adulthood, you know, quite complicated. But I want to deal with other issues as well in the report. For instance, the report finding that a third of children are sometimes going to bed hungry. Give us a bit of context about the type of child that's going hungry to bed.
12: So, again, our study was conducted in a difficult period, also in fairly under-resourced communities. But our results are not that unusual if we think about what's happening in South Africa more broadly. So you will know that South Africa has persistently high levels of malnutrition and stunting compared to other countries that are similar to ours, so upper middle income countries. And so, you know, this has like wide range impacts of children, right? So it has affects them cognitively, physically, and academically. So there's the knock-on effects of not having enough food when you're growing up is huge. We know that almost 60% of South Africans are food insecure, and often children are the most vulnerable. So a third of the children right now are living below the food poverty line. So our research really reflects what's happening in the broader society in terms of food insecurity and poverty.
11: Okay, and when you then consider that, for instance, the report highlighting teachers that many children were struggling with learning readiness, especially in mathematics and language, does the study deal with any contextual factors about why this is the case? You know, and I mean, if one compares, for instance, the average South African child to other parts of, let's say, people that are on equal footing as ours on the continent, South Africa seems to lag a little bit. And is that a mother tongue issue? Is it access to resources? Why does the report? The report, of course, highlights the lag, but does it understand the context for that lag?
12: So a little bit of what you're saying, you know, what we find is that South Africans' children are far behind, like you said. If you think about the progress in international reading literacy study that was conducted in 2021, we found that 8 out of every 10 grade 4 learners could not read for meaning. And out of 57 countries that were polled, South Africa came out last. So this is real concern for the country in general and for the education sector. We did find, though, that this could be remedied. So, for example, when children are learning in their home language, they do much better. When learning starts early, so, you know, when caregivers are more engaged and more involved in the children's learning from an early stage, they also fare better. So there are a number of things that could be done in terms of teaching. When teachers are trained to think about the kind of the cognitive developmental process of children and to match their teaching style to that, children also seem to do better. So there's various interventions that can be implemented, considering all the contextual factors that does contribute towards children having poor learning and literacy.
11: Okay, for who is a report like this meant to be? Yes, of course, it gives us a nice, but it gives us a barometer of some sense into the factors and the lives of children in South Africa. But is a report like this meant for policy intervention? Is it meant for researchers to maybe understand what type of interventions can be explored for whose audience is a report like this relevant?
12: So for all, really. So we're looking at, so we make recommendations for caregivers, right? So what can you do in your home to ensure that your children have better outcomes? Then we worked with children, with teachers, and we said, well, within the school system, what can you do? And this was about integrated, coordinated care. And we also worked quite a lot with policymakers. So we worked with the Department of Social Development, with the Department of Basic Education, because this kind of intervention is something that can be easily adopted and integrated into existing policies that the government does have. So there is a mechanism within the DBE that allows for integrated, coordinated care. It's just about tying up all the loose ends at the moment. So it's really just to highlight what is the picture facing us at the moment, how children are faring, and then if we put in targeted interventions, what outcomes we can have. And we found that with targeted interventions, the outcomes can be much better for children.
11: Thank you very much for having joined us this morning. Professor Sadia Hafaji, she is an associate professor and director of the Center for Social Development in Africa at the University of Johannesburg. Coming up, tensions are rising across West Asia after the United States and Saudi Arabia had targeted the popular mobilization forces in Iraq, with at least 20 of its fighters being killed and 32 others wounded. We'll talk about the coordination between Saudi Arabia and the United States to attack Iraq in the latest round of skirmishes that we see across the region. That coming up in just a bit.
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9: There's a motor vehicle accident involving three vehicles along Spansermachter Rivier Road and Fergrove Road in Constantia. The emergency services and the ambulance is on the scene over there. There's a request to please approach with caution. You can expect delays along the R300 northbound at Old Paul Road, that there to a truck being stuck in the road, and one of the two lanes has been closed over there. Then also, if you're making your way along Black River Parkway this morning at the M5 north ramp to the N2 inbound at the M5, one of the two lanes has been closed over there, and that will be causing congestion this morning. And do know that there's light sand patches on the turnoff lane at Mwambisi in the direction of Musenberg, and light misty conditions is prevailing between Strandfontein Road and Musenberg. There's a request to please approach carefully and drive with your headlights on. Please do remember to buckle up and also keep a very safe following distance.
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9: For Cape Town and our suburbs today, partly cloudy days expected, with a southeasterly wind reaching speeds of up to 9 kilometers per hour, and our temperature should range from a low of 9 to a high of 21 degrees.
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3: Okay, a very busy week, precipitated, of course, with the attacks that are occurring between Iran and the United States, with the skirmishes that continue on that front. You may recall then the Ansarullah or the Yemeni armed forces imposed some restrictions around the Bab al-Mandib Strait, and there was some, fighting that was taking place. And earlier this week, there were claims that there were drone attacks on Saudi Arabia, which the claim was that it was coming from Iraq. But some of the Iraqis were saying, no, that's not quite true. And we wake up this morning to the news that the United States and Saudi Arabia have teamed up to target multiple popular mobilization forces sites across Iraq. The PMF says that at least 20 of its fighters were killed and 32 wounded in the unprovoked strikes that hit locations including Baghdad, Nineveh, Basra, Kirkuk, Karbala, and Diyala. Washington and Riyadh says the operation targeted Iran-aligned groups that they accuse of attacking the U.S. personnel and Saudi Arabia energy infrastructure. Lebanese journalist Jamal Hussein on the line with us. So thanks very much for your time. A very warm welcome to you. Is there any evidence or from your reading of the situation that there were indeed attacks stemming from Iraq, possibly committed by the popular mobilization forces, targeting Saudi Arabia? And what we now see by Saudi Arabia, coordinated with the United States, is a response there too. Have you been able to establish whether this pattern follows?
4: Good morning. It's hard to tell. Without having the proper intelligence and satellite imagery and whatnot, that whether where the attacks originated from on Jazan and all facilities there. But what we can definitely tell is that Saudis have faced a lot of frustration in their war against the Yemenis and the Houthi rebels and over the years, and they might have found a soft target, if we may call it that, for retaliation in Iraq under the advice of the Central Command of the United States. And that might have been what we saw there, where they inflicted some damage and caused some casualties among the popular mobilization forces of in Iraq. And this might have been the message sent to Iran, that we will hit your allies if you do not. Or this is where we can hurt you, in other words, because this is... obviously, Saudi Arabia was hurt by the attack on Jazan, and since they cannot hurt Yemen, the years have proven that they were involved in a long war with the Yemeni forces, and this is at the end of the day, they it ended in a stalemate basically, and so far, despite the months of escalation and the rounds of war, the Yemenis have kind of stayed on the

0: on the sidelines. They've threatened to close Bab al-Mandeb. They've kind of briefly showed that they can do so, but they haven't gone full force into the latest round of war, and they've joined with a few rounds of missiles against the Zionist entity, but they have not gone into full battle against the U.S., Israel, or its allies in the region. And this is something that everybody expects would happen if the war were to escalate. Yeah. So this is what we're looking at here. It's like, if it were to escalate, who are the sides that would join? Saudi Arabia also has not joined in the war, really, until this very latest scrimmage, first against the Yemenis and now against
1: the Iraqis. And we see the statement from the Popular Mobilization Forces. I just want to read these two paragraphs from a statement they released in the last couple of hours. The Popular Mobilization Forces from Iraq are saying that we affirm without doubt that the Saudi regime has never, ever been and never will be anything other than a treacherous dagger and a corrupt tool directed by the White House and its suspicious intelligence agencies, just as it once mobilized its capabilities to dispatch suicide bombers to shed Iraqi blood. Today it has once again renewed its contract of subservience to carry out the crimes and directives of its masters in an attempt to undermine the will of our proud people. Even if, for the sake of argument, we accept the validity of their claim that the attack on their facilities originated from Iraq, would it be reasonable to respond to an alleged and unsuccessful attempt to target an oil field by killing and wounding dozens of innocent civilians? And I think that's an important point, that and there's two issues here that essentially these two paragraphs raise. One is that Saudi Arabia appears to be once again doing the bidding of the United States, you know, with the PMF calling this subservience to Washington. Mm. Whereas on the other hand, what they're saying is that they still dispute that they fired those drones, that the attack or the attempted attack on the oil field was unsuccessful. But even if one considers the and accepts the claim of an attack, you then respond to that attack by killing 20 people and wounding 32 others. And I think that's a very valid point to be making.
0: I mean, we've since the beginning of this round of hostilities back in March, we've seen many attempts of false flags and many initiated by the Israelis, as been proven, to get Saudi Arabia to get directly involved in the confrontation with Iran. We saw it in Saudi Arabia, we saw it with Oman, and this is, I mean, I'm not alleging this is a false flag, but again, these are always there's always a chance that there are false flag operations that want to draw the Gulf regimes, who are at the end of the day subservient to the U.S. and by proxy to the Israelis in the region. But the idea is that anything is possible, and yes, the attacks by the U.S. Central Command, even if carried out by Saudi fighter jets, let's also not ignore the fact that these Saudi fighter jets cannot operate in Iraq without the full okay or go-ahead from the U.S. Central Command. So this is a U.S. Central Command operation, whether carried out by U.S. jets or Saudi jets against Iraqi positions. So this is, they wanted to involve the Saudis in this attack. And I agree with that part of the statement by the PMF. And yes, there's this escalation, and the fact that the U.S. Returned to bombing Iran after a six-day hiatus today means that there is and this comes also after Netanyahu's visit to Washington. These are indicators that there might be escalation in the coming days.
1: Thank you very much, Jamal Hussein, Lebanese-based journalist on the attacks by Saudi Arabia and the United States on Iraq, with the targeting of the popular mobilization forces, allied, of course, to Iran, and 20 of its fighters were killed, 32 others wounded. 23 minutes after 7 o'clock.

0: All right, so we were talking earlier about this controversy centering on a proposal by FIFA to create a new commercial company and then to sell a minority stake of that to private investors. Now, supporters of this proposal say that it's one way to unlock billions of dollars in value for global football and that the proposal would create a new commercial subsidiary, right? And then it will transfer the commercial rights for major FIFA competitions, including, for instance, the men's and women's World Cups, into that company. So, like, media rights, other commercial rights will be vested within that company and then sell up to 20% of that company to private investors. That will, while FIFA will retain majority control, and that the value of this anticipated, you know, business could be around $20 billion, right? And then the proposal is that $4.2 billion is expected from the initial minority stake sale. So it could be $20 billion, but initially they can raise capital of about $4.2 billion. Under Gianni Infantino, who is, of course, the head of FIFA, he says that the World Cup has become one of the world's most valuable sporting properties and that bringing in investment from outside can generate capital and that FIFA would still control the competitions because it remains the majority owner of the company. And, of course, there are critics of it. UEFA has been very vocalized about it, you know, criticizing the move, raising several concerns. And the British Prime Minister coming out to say, if this goes ahead, we may boycott FIFA, is what he had to say. It reminds me a little bit about the debate that we had in this country about the sale of the Sharks and possibly the Stormers. And there again, when I say the sale of them, it's not quite the sale of the club, but, you know, bringing in a private investor, you know, to be able to lock in some new money. What are your thoughts on it? 0786 10 11 12. And all of this comes in the backdrop of the drama that continues to be the fallout from the World Cup and the handling of some of the more tricky situations. Let me know, 0786 10 11 12. Dr. Ismail Talari, assalamu alaikum.
1: Wa alaikum salam wa rahmatullahi wa barakatuh to you, Tashri, and to the listeners. And just my two cents on the matter, if it is going to generate funding without handing over power to any other entity, then by all means support it as long as you manage the process all the way. And I think that is where the Stormers lost out to, I think it was a New Nation or something Nation, Rock Nation investors that wanted to do that particular process at the Sharks and at the Stormers. I know they did it at the Sharks. Nothing seems to have happened that is untoward. But the Stormers is sitting without that type of funding. And if I look at the Stormers team that took the field on Sunday against Boland, then it has me a little worried that we're not probably doing enough to hold on to top players, and I'm also talking about second tier players that would develop to go through into the Stormers main team. Then we're not doing enough, because Boland is definitely, with the investment that they got from one of the insurance companies, they definitely doing a lot more than what the Stormers are doing currently. But that is my two cents on the matter. I think when you have a product that you are able to market that is going to generate funding for the benefit of membership, then do give some consideration to that. Well, one young man that can really be marketed in a good sense is one called Peter Kutsi. He picked up his third gold medal at the Commonwealth Games and has helped to push South Africa to 20 gold medals, or rather to 20 medals in the pool. The pool competition basically ended yesterday, but it has pushed South Africa into the 20 medal status. So Peter Kutsi picking up his third gold medal when he won the men's 100-meter backstroke. He had already secured the 50 meters as well as the 200 meters and also set a world record in that 100 meters backstroke. Another person that got into that gold medal position was Christian Seidi, who won the 50-meter freestyle in the S7 competition, and that is the para team. And Lara van Niekerk had yesterday won the 50-meter breaststroke for women to pick up a gold medal. Silver medal winners yesterday was Kaylin Corbett, who came second in the breaststroke 200 meters for women. And then our mixed medley team picked up a silver medal as well. And Ruud van Rienen picking up a bronze medal in the 100 meters. So South Africa medal standing up until last night when they had completed all of the pool activities, had taken them to 20 medals. Can we improve on that? Well, I looked at some of the athletics, and Prudence Sidiso just didn't look the part when she ran in the first heat of the 800 meters for women. She ended in a disappointing, I think, seventh position, and definitely not showing the kind of form that we were expecting of her. Then moving on to football news, last night was the third round of the Women's Africa Cup of Nations, and Cabo Verde, who had an excellent World Cup in the men's competition, well, the first time that the women are participating in AFCON, they came unstuck against Ghana, losing by 2-0. In the other match last night, Cameroon beat Mali by 2-1, and these are two giants of African football, and that match was very tight. Tonight, it's the last of the round-robin fixtures for the first round, and it is Senegal up against Kenya, and the late game is a North African derby with Morocco hosting Algeria. Tomorrow, our Bafana Banyana Banyana team will be in action, where South Africa will be going up against Cote d'Ivoire. Cote d'Ivoire won their first match, South Africa losing to Tanzania in their first game. So everything to play for by Banyana Banyana. They need to pick up points against Cote d'Ivoire if they hope to make it into the quarterfinals. The other fixture in that group, which is very significant for South Africa, and that is that Burkina Faso will be up against Tanzania. A victory for Tanzania would create tremendous pressure on South Africa. Any other result would be in South Africa's favor. That's all from our side for this morning. I will chat to listeners tomorrow morning as we do an update of what is happening in the world of sport. From our side, Ismail Talaria saying shukran. Assalamu alaikum wa rahmatullahi wa barakatuh.

0: 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Do know that you can message us on 0786 10 11 12. You can send us a voice note too. We'll play that during the course of the show. And at about 20 to 9, you can give us a call on 021-699-1786. That number again, 021-699-1786. If there's anything happening in your part of the world, then please do let us know. That includes the roads also. And we'll then share that with the rest of Cape Town and wherever our reach is. And it's very, very, very far and wide in this world itself, reaching all these beautiful continents of this beautiful planet of ours. You know, Brother Tariq, there's a study that has just come in that from Cambridge itself that says that just spending 10 minutes in a restored urban forest while listening to birdsong and surrounded by trees reduced people's positive emotion stress and brought upon a positive emotions and made them feel more mentally refreshed than any other environment tested. It just goes to show that, you know, stepping outside into nature and hearing those birds sometimes whistle can do wonders for you. And especially with the stress that we live in, the world that we're living in, doing those things is amazing. Just taking a little walk, sometimes it costs you nothing. Just find that spot. And here's a nice thing about Cape Town. We do have those little areas in and around Cape Town itself. So just take a look at your environment, take a look at what's around you and find those spots and just go and immerse yourself, even if it's for a few minutes. Take the family with you, take yourself sometimes, you just need some self-time and just immerse yourself in nature because sometimes that is what we need. We just need to reconnect. 100.4 FM Radio 786.
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0: For Cape Town and our suburbs tomorrow, a partly cloudy day is expected with a southeasterly wind reaching speeds of up to 7 kilometers per hour, and our temperature should range from a low of 8 to a high of 23 degrees.
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0: With the aid of alert members of the public, an arms cache has been seized and three suspects arrested in Nyangas Crossroads area. Four rifles, a 9mm pistol and over 350 rounds of ammunition were found in a vehicle. America has resumed its bombing campaign against Iran with explosions reported across several southern provinces and islands. Iranian media reports that explosions took place in the Bandar Abbas, Abu Musa, Keshem and Bushehr, while local officials in Khuzestan said missile attacks targeted areas near Abadan and Shadigan. Political parties and independent candidates are stepping up preparations for this year's local government elections. The IEC says that dozens of contestants have already begun using its online candidate nomination system ahead of the official nomination period. Meanwhile, the Commission has finalised preparations for the last voter registration a weekend before the polls. Just over under 23,700 voting stations will be open across the country on the 1st and 2nd of August. Namibia will soon begin bringing home the remains of citizens who died and were buried in South Africa during the liberation struggle. A high-level government delegation recently travelled to Cape Town to oversee the exhumation and repatriation process. Those are the headlines for now and news to follow at 7:55 a.m. this morning on Radio 786.
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0: There's a motor vehicle accident along Rhodes Drive between Clarsons Road and Southern Cross Drive in Constantia. Now, this is a major congestion point as it is one of the ways to get out of Constantia, which is used predominantly by public leaving Constantia heading towards town. Now, emergency services and towing is on the scene and there's a request to please approach with caution. You can expect some delays over there. Then also along Spansermacht Road and Fergrove Road, also in Constantia, there's another accident involving two vehicles. This time, two of the three lanes has been blocked in that area over there. And do know that there's a congestion this time happening on the R300 North at Old Paul Road on the R101. Please do remember to buckle up and also keep a very safe following distance.
3: 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Hear the difference.
4: And we do now the Africa Report this Monday. Thursday morning, and joining us for this morning's report, of course, we have with us Nyasha Mpane, who is the project leader for the Data for Governance Alliance in the Africa Project at the Institute for Justice and Reconciliation. Let's start off in Equatorial Guinea and Gabon, where they finally resolved their 50-year-long tension over the Gulf of Guinea Islands. What is the background to this, Nyasha, and what could the resolve look like? Good morning.
5: Good morning, and good morning to your listeners. This Gabon and Equatorial Guinea case, it is a rare case of African states letting an international court actually settle something. It is a 50-year dispute over three tiny islands, really about oil and gas rights in the Gulf of Guinea, and not the rocks themselves. We can trace this back to competing colonial era treaties from the 1900s and 1974. And rather than letting it fester or escalate, it briefly turned into violent in the 1970s. And now what we are seeing is that both governments have accepted the International Criminal Court's ruling and formalized it at the African Union. I think it's a useful counterpoint to the ICC story, when a court authority is accepted. We all know that many of our a handful of our African countries are pulling out of the ICC. So, us in Guinea and Equatorial Gabon and Equatorial Guinea accepting a court ruling from a court where some other African countries are starting to think that it doesn't give fair judgments is something to really not to note down. And I think for a region that is also under intense security issues, it's important to have the two countries coming to accept such a judgment. So hopefully that with the judgment being accepted by both countries, we are going to see peace and tranquility prevail in that region.
4: Yeah, and we again go back to that belt, I think, in round about West Africa, where, you know, Chad is now the latest country to indicate it wants to leave the International Criminal Court.
5: Yes, Chad becoming the, and I think I've said it earlier, becoming the fifth country to leave the International Criminal Court in less than a year. I think it reflects two things happening at once. First, a genuine and long-standing African grievance, which you've always been talking about on this program. 9 of the court's 13 investigations have targeted African states, feeding a real perception of selective justice. We have a number of people who have committed war crimes within the powerful states, but they've not been brought to book to answer. But many of our African leaders, they have been brought to book to answer at the International Criminal Court. We already have the issue of Gaza and Israel, where we are seeing that nothing has happened to Netanyahu, even though he has been committing atrocities in Gaza. And then second, a U.S. campaign under the Trump administration explicitly aimed at disabling the court after it issued warrants against Netanyahu. And that's now actively pressuring governments like Chad to withdraw. And I think Chad's own foreign ministry has said Washington leaned on it directly. And I think the result is a court losing legitimacy from two directions simultaneously. But I also think African states with decades of old complaints and a superpower weaponizing those complaints for its own reasons, and the Sahel block of military governments, which is Mali, Burkina Faso, Niger, and now Chad, that are already drifting from Western-aligned institutions generally, signals that there's something that we need to do as a continent. And it also speaks to the fact that what are we doing to our own courts? We already have the African Court, which is based in Arusha. Are we really utilizing it? Have we given it the necessary powers for it to be able to also try our own cases on the continent in a manner that makes all parties feel heard and feel that justice has been served?
4: We are in the Africa Report and talking to Nia Champagne, who is the project leader for the Data for Governance Alliance in the Africa Project at the Institute for Justice and Reconciliation. A controversial constitutional court decision, Nia, in the DRC that could allow presidents to serve three consecutive terms. Much like what Zimbabwe has just done. You know, these guys just simply, once they taste power, don't quite want to leave.
5: Yeah, it's also another story as well in the Gambia, where the incumbent is also proposing of also doing a third or a fourth term. But with DRC, this is the quieter but arguably more consequential story. Not in the international court, but domestic constitutional machinery being reshaped. And I think the new referendum law lets Tshisekedi bypass parliament's normal amendment process via a major dysfunction trigger. And I think given though the constitution explicitly bars amending term limits, President Tshisekedi's repeated line that he would accept a third term if requested by the people is a familiar formula elsewhere on the continent for building legal cover without directly claiming intent. It's especially notable that this is unfolding alongside active fighting with M23 in the East and an Ebola outbreak crisis that could possibly be cited as a dysfunction justifying extraordinary measures. But let's not only put this issue to only Africa. Even America, the mother of democracy, Donald Trump, publicly, jokingly, said he would want a fourth term. And he has been talking about it. So we are also now looking whether he's going to borrow the tactics from DRC or Zimbabwe, or he's also going to read from his own playbook and be able to also run for a fourth term in America.
4: Yeah, thanks very much, Niasha, for that. And I think, you know, we sit again with this challenge of, you know, presidents wanting to hold on to power. But what makes, you know, the DRC's decision even more complicated is that the reality is that country is locked in conflict. And it could go either way. Maybe, you know, they feel the current guy, you know, needs to remain because there are complexities about bringing the stability to the country. Or, well, maybe somebody else can come in that's a little bit more neutral and deal with, you know, some of the conflictual issues that exist within the DRC and, you know, maybe also how that extends to Rwanda. So, this is just one of those things that is one looks at it with shame, I do think, you know, in regards to the transition of power that sometimes isn't really top of mind, or at least, you know, isn't. So we sit with a scenario where they say, you know, we want to have the rule of law, but then they bend the rule of law so that they can stay longer in power. That's the concern, I think, that stems from this decision. 0786 10 11 12, let me know your thoughts on it. Nia Champagne, thank you very much for your time. The project leader for the Data for Governance Alliance in the Africa Project at the Institute for Justice and Reconciliation. As we begin to wrap up the Africa Report, I want to play for you the comments made by President Cyril Ramaphosa at the recently held Pan-African Parliament. It is there where President Ramaphosa had spoken to deal with the issues around migration in particular, because this week, countries like Nigeria, for instance, and Ghana, they've been yapping up about South Africa's supposed treatment of their nationals, with some even seeking to supposedly report South Africa for its xenophobic stance. And President Ramaphosa, when speaking at the Pan-African Parliament, highlighted the issues, first of all, that we're not xenophobic, but that in part, there are other contextual issues within the countries from where the refugees come from that needs to be addressed. Let's have a listen.
6: We have taken steps to strengthen and enforce our laws, to diffuse tension and to ensure that all persons within our borders respect the rights of all, and that the rights of people from outside South Africa are respected and upheld. Migration itself is an essential part of the African story. Throughout history, across every continent, people have moved in search of opportunity or safety. and they will continue to do so. We must not conflate lawful migrants, refugees, and asylum seekers with people who enter or remain in countries in violation of immigration laws. Nor should migrants or people from outside the country be made to be scapegoats for unemployment, crime, or shortcomings in the delivery of public services. Our response must combine firm, fair, and effective immigration management with an unwavering defense of human dignity and the rule of law. Our task is to ensure that migration is managed in a manner that affirms the rights and dignity of all people, that respects international conventions, and that advances social cohesion and the unity of Africans as a whole. And this is where we also say that we need to work together. And we call upon various countries on our continent to work with us to address this challenge. South Africa cannot solve this challenge alone. It needs to work together with its sister countries and with the peoples of our continent to address this problem. We have seen how unmanaged migration can undermine the sovereignty, the security, and social order of countries, not only South Africa, but many other countries. As African countries, we have to acknowledge and address the conditions that drive migration in the first place. We need to work together, as I said, to address issues like conflict, instability, governance failures, poverty, and social discord. We need to create equal economic opportunities across the African continent. But we also need to silence the guns, which is a very clear and firm position that has been taken by the African Union.
4: And so the point that he makes, and he gives a further on in his speech, it's actually a very good speech that the president delivered at the Pan-African Parliament. The point that he makes is that, yes, there are principles we need to be guided by, universal principles of dignity, social cohesion, and so on. And that, you know, we have responded to cases of intimidation and the targeting of migrants in our country. But what we cannot have is the illegal the illegal migration take place and accept that. But also, while we're having this conversation, can we also talk about why citizens of your country are leaving your country to come to our country? And when doing so, we need to talk about the silencing of the gun. We need to talk about the conflict. We need to talk about the delivery of services. And that's the conversation, I think, that where he hit the right spot in addressing the Pan-African Parliament, that President Cyril Ramaphosa under the migration challenges of the continent. In our South Africa appears to be beneficiary as well as, you know, a conduit through which that migration takes place. So let me hear your thoughts on it on 0786 10 11 12, 10 minutes now before 8 o'clock.
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14: Now, we think of dehydration as a summer problem, but winter in Cape Town makes it worse, right? And your kidneys feel it first. So why winter results in higher dehydration risk? It's because you're less thirsty. So the cold results in your body not signaling any thirst as, you know, normally you would do in summer, right? Number two, hot drinks and heaters also causes this because you are consuming tea, coffee, and there's indoor heating. It makes you lose water much more faster. And then number three, sweating under layers. So you sweat but don't notice it at all. And then number four, more salty winter foods like your soups, your stock cubes and your processed meat causes dehydration during winter. So your kidneys need water to filter waste and blood. So when you're dehydrated, they work harder. So when we think about mild to moderate dehydration signs and symptoms, you can think about your thirst and dry mouth and the kidney warning signs would be dark yellow urine. Then we think about headaches and fatigue. You can experience swelling in the feet, the ankles and the face, and this relates to a kidney warning. And then a dizziness associated with puffy eyes in the morning, your dry skin associated with foamy urine, and then constipation associated with nausea, confusion in severe cases, right? So obviously when you have the symptoms, go see your doctor, go and speak to them as to what you can do and what is the actual reasons for this happening, right? But those are the symptoms that is associated with dehydration and the kidneys especially. So how are we going to remedy this, right? What are we going to do in order to make it better? Number one, drink even if you are not thirsty. So your goal is to drink at least 1.5 liters to 2 liters per day for most adults. More so if you are active, right? So you can eat water-rich foods, like, for example, your spinach, your oranges, your nachos, your cucumber, your watermelon, and your soup, right? And this all counts towards fluid intake in the body. And then watch your salt intake, guys. High salt results in kidneys retaining more water, which results in your BP going up. So use herbs like your garlic, your lemon, instead of your aromat or your preservative spices, right? That is high in salt in or content, right? And then make sure that you're doing 10 to 15 minute walks to improve your kidney blood flow. Cold muscles results in stretch inside first, right? Which means that if you are cold, your body will always try to protect itself, right? But remember, it's not only the skin that feels the coldness, right? But the organs as well. So you want to internally increase the blood movement as well as keep your body and your organs warm. Stay tuned to the next program. Be aware, be safe, be healthy. Assalamu alaikum wa rahmatullahi wa barakatuh.
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0: Assalamu alaikum and good morning with the news. I'm Khalil Kathrada. The family of 21-year-old Imtiaz Furfure has expressed frustration over the delays in the hit-and-run case that claimed the life of their son. Imtiaz was struck by a vehicle on Jan Smuts Drive in Athlone in April. He had left home to visit a friend before heading to the mosque. An off-duty Metro Police officer was arrested for the incident and is facing a charge of culpable homicide. The 25-year-old Naima Daniels is accused of failing to stop after the incident, reported, check for injuries or render assistance. When the matter was heard in the Athlone Magistrates Court last week, the state said it's still waiting for key evidence, including the post-mortem report, witness statements, video footage and vehicle tracking data. Speaking to Radio 786, Imtiaz's sister Insaf expressed that the family's frustration at having to relive the traumatic experience.
16: I think everyone is just exhausted and want answer, and they want like this whole battle to like end and for justice to be served and for like a proper outcome. Feels like we're on pause and we just want like everything to end already, to like have an answer. Every time we're thinking about the court case and kind of makes the whole day of when we found out what happened like on a replay.
0: Insa Furfure, the sister of hit-and-run victim Imtiaz, speaking to Radio 786. The case is expected to return to court on October the 6th. With the aid of alert members of the public, an arms cache has been seized and three suspects arrested in Yanga's Crossroads area. According to the city's Mako member for Safety and Security, Alderman J.P. Smith, LEAP officers were on patrol in the area when they were informed about a suspicious Ford Ranger. The vehicle was located and the driver pulled over. A search led to the discovery of four rifles, a 9mm pistol and over 350 rounds of ammunition. The suspects also had various car registration plates and other suspicious electrical equipment in the vehicle. The city's Mako member for Safety and Security, Alderman J.P. Smith, says the endless supply of illegal weapons on Cape Town streets is of great concern, more so the appearance of high-powered rifles.
17: Our Safety and Security Investigations Unit will assist SAPS in any way possible to ensure speedy convictions following the recovery of an arms cache in Yanga by LEAP officers, but also whether it can be linked to any other incidents. I also want to express my sincere thanks to the members of the public who alerted our staff to the suspicious behaviour of the vehicle involved. Their actions no doubt saved countless lives.
0: The city's Mako member for Safety and Security, Alderman J.P. Smith. The Iranian forces are working to launch a new secure platform where citizens in the West Asia region can send them information on the child-killing U.S. Army. In a statement, the Islamic Revolutionary Guards Corps, the IRGC, indicates that this move was necessitated after a designated Telegram account was shut down. It says this reflects the fears of public awareness and regional coordination. According to the IRGC, people across the region, especially in Jordan and Kuwait, had sent valuable intelligence on U.S. military movements and bases via that account. Iran has been calling for the U.S. military to leave the region as its hegemony alongside Zionist Israel is an obstacle to peace. Iran's Islamic Revolutionary Guards Corps has warned the countries that are being involved in aiding the U.S. aggressor that they will receive a harsh response if they do not correct their behavior. It says the Strait of Hormuz cannot be reopened as long as the excessive rhetoric and threats of American officials and the interference in maritime movements in the region persist. The warning was issued after two oil tankers tried to use an unsafe route south of the waterway, but they were forced to turn back after a fire broke out on one of them. The IRGC says these vessels were incited by an American aircraft. America has resumed its bombing campaign against Iran with explosions reported across several southern provinces and islands. Iranian media reports that explosions took place in Bandar Abbas, Abu Musa, Kish, Keshem and Bushehr, while local officials in Khuzestan said missile attacks targeted areas near Abadan and Shadigan. On Keshem Island, an enemy missile strike struck a residential area, trapping at least two people under the rubble. Iranian authorities also reported defensive military activity around key coastal locations during the U.S. war machines attacks. The aggression comes after a five-day pause by the U.S. The top story on Radio 786 at this hour. The family of 21-year-old Imtiaz Furfure has expressed a frustration over the delays in the hit-and-run case that claimed the life of their son. Imtiaz was struck by a vehicle on Jan Smuts Drive in Athlone in April. The case has been postponed to October the 6th. That's the news for now. 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
0: The US dollar is currently busy trading at 16 rand 65 cents. The Chinese yuan 2 rand 46 cents. The British pound 22 rand 24 cents. The euro 19 rand 7 cents. The Turkish lira 35 cents. The Saudi rial 4 rand 46 cents. And the Malaysian ringgit 4 rand 10 cents. Brent crude oil is busy trading at $89.50 per barrel. Gold ounce $4,043.91, and silver ounce $58.15 per ounce.

0: In our own radio 786, a very warm welcome to you. The sun is up. It's going to be a lovely day in Cape Town, much like yesterday was. You know, the rest of the country is in quite a terrible state at the moment. Well, it depends on what your understanding of terrible is, but we're looking at snow in several parts of the Free State and obviously Lesotho, the Highlands areas. We're seeing snow at the moment. And then parts of Limpopo and KZN also gripped by heavy cold snap at the moment.
1: And some rainy Durban.
0: So Limpopo, Durban, that sort of northeast area, we sit with, very cold snap. So the weather is not great elsewhere in the country. Cape Town is warming up a little bit, and indicators certainly that the intensity of the winter that we've had may well be done. But nonetheless, we'll soak up the warm sun and looking forward to a lovely day today. Talking about things to look forward to, let's now go to Community Pulse with Khadija Ajam joining us online to give us a throw forward on what to expect. Khadija, assalamu alaikum.
2: Wa alaikum salam, Tashreek en span. Dit is 'n absolute pragtige donderdagoggend en ons kyk vorentoe na Community Pulse 'n bietjie later vanoggend. On the journey, that is our first segment. Last week we explored how breastfeeding begins and the importance of support in those early days. Today we are joined once again by Nishad from Back to Nurture to discuss the ongoing realities of breastfeeding and how mothers can be better supported throughout their journey. That takes us up to 10 o'clock news, after which, of course, time for our weekly check-in with the SANZAF team. Also during our middle hour, taking messages from our listeners on 0786 10 11 12. This is an 11 in 12 for Ochen on the Family Hub. We speak to our favorite social worker, Fatima Hendricks. And we talk about the fact that, yes, every family experiences a conflict, but with the right approach, disagreements can actually become opportunities for growth. Fatima Hendricks will be sharing some practical guidance on resolving conflict and thereby strengthening family relationships. Net na 9 op Community Podcast.
0: Assalamu alaikum. Wa alaikum salam wa rahmatullahi wa barakatuh. Looking forward to that 5 minutes after 8 o'clock in our AN Radio 786. Let me quickly just have a look at what's the chatter on the WhatsApp line. Migration causes xenophobia, which has its roots in colonialism, with all the conflicts in Africa having its roots in Western imperialism hegemony. That WhatsApp reflecting on the president's thoughts at the Pan-African Parliament. The above mentioned, is it true, which is I don't know. This is about schools bringing in an organization called Solutions Not Sides to talk to children about Palestine and Israel. Write to your head teacher and ask him or her to withdraw the invitation to SNS and so on. And I suppose the point here is about, you know, if it is true, I don't know whether it is true, but if indeed it is true, what is it called? Solutions and Not Sides, meaning that, you know, you're supposed to talk, if it is true, the sense where I think the fear comes from is that it will probably reflect on, oh, let's talk about people living side by side and this sort of, and not picking a side. I don't know. I'm just surmising or drawing inferences from this particular invitation, but I'm not quite certain what with the veracity of whether this is true and correct. Then I disagree with Dr. Iswal Taladia. How does one a elephant piece by piece? One of those investors have their percentage. They will slowly start increasing their shareholding by hook or crook. Before we know it, there will be majority shareholders. Says that one in there. This is how major takeovers work. If they allow this, soon they will take over FIFA. The president has the right to challenge that findings. Those findings were not found in a court of law. Politics and law is two different issues. That's correct, Shafiq, and that's how I see it. I agree with you, and that for me, it makes rational sense that the impeachment committee cannot continue its work until there is clarity about whether that independent panel report that was led by Justice Sandile Nkobo, that report stands up, you know, in that the report can be accepted as a proper outcome. And, you know, the impeachment committee flows from the recommendation of that report. And so if that report is being challenged, then you cannot implement that report. And the implementation of the report is the impeachment process. But then also, let us not get confused with, suggesting or thinking that accountability is in the absence of any politics. That the very impeachment process is a political process. And then if you consider then the political process, if you agree and accept that political process, then you could say that the ANC is very much valid in its approach to try and protect their president. Because at the end of the day, whatever, opining one may have about the morality of the issue, the accountability of the issue, that politics is fundamentally the game plan, or the play that we're seeing in place at the moment. And I think that is where the point of conflict really rests. And so let's see where the committee now seeking a higher court judgment, what will the court so rule? That's the view of Shafiq, and I share it, and we can build on this discussion on 0786 10 11 12. It has gone 9 minutes after 8 o'clock. Okay, we started seeing on social media and elsewhere some reporting about a newly launched advocacy group or a think tank called Vuka Azania. It was launched officially in Sandton in Gauteng, and the organization says it aims to advance decolonization and empowerment for Black South Africans through advocacy, education, and mobilization. Founded alongside Dr. Musi Sikakane, Senior Counsel Arthur Fraser, and Advocate Dr. Isaac Shai, the group will focus on issues such as land reform, jobs, education, and equality. A member of those founding members is Reverend Alan Busak, and he now joins us on the line. Reverend, a very good morning to you, and welcome to Radio 786.
1: Good morning, Tashvi. Can you hear me?
0: I can. Thank you very much for joining us.
1: I have no video apparently here this morning.
0: Oh. Sorry
1: about that.
0: Okay, no, it's fine. It's okay. What is Vuka Azania?
1: Vuka Azania is, as you just announced, let me first say good morning to you and good morning to all the listeners of Radio 786. So Vuka Azania is a think tank. It is not a political party, very emphatically so. It has no plans to become a political party. It has no desire to participate in the current political construction that we have in South Africa, because we believe that that particular structure within which and framework with which our politics operates these days, that's totally irredeemable. It's too corrupt. It does not respond to any of the ideals that we had when we were fighting for democracy. So it's not a political party. It is not yet a movement. It is an advocacy group for the things that we have tried to spell out in that foundational document that we read when we had the launch in Sandton. I do not know whether you have seen the document, but that is what we actually stand for and hope to work towards.
0: Yeah. Okay. If not a political party, and if it focuses, for instance, on issues around land reform, jobs, education, equality, what does that look like? What does a think tank like this, for instance, do? When it then canvasses those broad spectrum of issues, is it that its voice will be heard as perhaps an alternate voice in a largely mainstream conversation? Is it lobbying advocacy work to bring about, legislative reform? Maybe you could give us the practicalities of what a think tank like this would do.
1: A think tank like this, turning into an advocacy group, means that we want to invite South Africa's people to come and talk about the situation in the country that we can see right now. Now, you will know, we've talked about this before, that for the last 2-3 years or so, I personally have been involved in going from place to place, responding to invitations, talking about people coming together in what we then called a people's assembly. Now, that goal to bring people together from all corners of our society to honestly, honestly dissect what is it that has gone wrong? Why has it gone wrong? How much is our own responsibility? What is the responsibility of what currently is our government? What is that? And we will then not only talk about the crisis in the country, that I think we are at a point where there is consensus that nobody denies the depth and the seriousness of the crisis, the multiple crises that we are facing as a people, but also what would be the solution. And so the question of land that you have mentioned is a very fundamental question. And we have decided that one of the main problems when we talk about

0: owns the wealth. That is followed by who owns the power, who controls the economy, who controls the narrative that goes up. What dominant narrative is there, or what dominant narratives are there on these multiple issues that we need to talk on? So it's not as if we are going to lobby this government. We are done with this government because we reject it. The GNU, we think, is about the ultimate in the demonstration of how we have failed in the last 30 years to make our democracy a democracy for our people. And so what we want to do is we want to canvass our people. We want to say to South Africans, among you, there are all of these talented people, people who have been thinking about all of these issues, whether it is the question of land or education or the economic policies that we seek to follow, or what does it mean to be a sovereign country? That's why land, our sovereignty, is a slogan that we have built into this. We have not had a decent, honest, and straightforward conversation about land. The fact that 70% of the land is still in the hands of whites in South Africa, that the vast majority of the wealth is still in the hands of the white minority in South Africa, those are issues that we have not talked about. Not even in the TRC, we have not come close to an honest discussion. We want to say that despite the fact that, for instance, the African National Congress has had their two-thirds majority over such a very long period of the last 32 years and done nothing about the land issue that really, really made a difference in South Africa. Those are the issues that we're going to have to discuss, not as a short going to the government and say, what are you going to do next? Because nothing that they have done has changed the realities that we see today.
1: No, most definitely. And I think that is an honest reflection of the lack of movement and the pace to bring the type of reform that not only those before the dawn of democracy had aspired to, but also those born post 92-94, for instance, the type of quality of life that they had required to be able to build this new future. And so we're talking about Vuka Azania, which is a think tank launched with its founding members being Reverend Dr. Alan Busak, who's on the line with us, including Dr. Musi Sikakane, Senior Counsel, Arthur Fraser, and Advocate Dr. Isaac Shai. That this is the group that will focus on some of those highlighted issues. You note the lack of advancement for black South Africans. I want to perhaps at this juncture ask you whether the group believes that black economic empowerment is still an appropriate vehicle to empower black South Africans.
0: You know, Tashreeq, that's one of the tragedies that we have to be honest about. In principle, of course, we fought for it. I advocated it. I worked for it, that black economic empowerment is a very necessary element in order to begin to correct the injustices of the past in all of these things, how white people were privileged at every level above the rest of us. And so black economic empowerment, if it is understood correctly, if it is implemented correctly, is one of those instruments that is absolutely necessary. But as with so many things that in principle are good, this government has messed it up, and black economic empowerment has become the privileging of a very selected few people from the black elites, and that we have seen. Already in 2005, I wrote in a book that Between 1998 and 2003, there were more than 8 billion rand that was sort of pushed towards the Black Empowerment Project. And only six entities had profited from that. And the way that they had profited all is now coming out. It has not served our masses. It has not served the upcoming youth. It has not created the economic opportunities. And maybe it is impossible to do that because of new liberal capitalism as a system that is fundamentally designed to deprive the poor of whatever they had and bring everything for the very, very few at the top. And so that
2: is something that we

0: need to say it is still necessary, but it has to change fundamentally. And that is not something that we can or want to discuss with the government that is responsible for the problem that we have with it. You have to sit outside of these structures and framework and work out anew with fresh thinking, with fresh imagination, and with a very, very determined issue as to how we are going to right the wrongs that this thing that was supposed to be good for us have been turned into something that was and has become so absolutely corrupt.
1: 19 minutes after 8 o'clock in our AN Radio 786. When you say that things have become so corrupted, at least the efforts, the good intentioned efforts to, you know, deliver a better life for the large majority of South Africans that happen to be black South Africans, how much of that and on that premise is... Yeah, let me start from this point, because I don't want to suggest or make you believe that I'm coming with a subjective perspective by asking this question. Yes. But I'm certain, Dr. Busak, you have had people ask you, why do you appear to be coalescing with people that have, in the mainstream, questions about their character, you know, the likes of Arthur Fraser and Dr. Musisi Kakane. Arthur Fraser, of course, we know, had not only a very dubious relationship with the State Security Agency when he was the Director General there, that, you know, there were some serious controversial issues that happened under his watch, including when he, of course, allowed for Jacob Zuma to not remain in prison as directed, of course, by the courts for not going to the Zondo Commission of Inquiry. You then also have Dr. Musisi Kakane, whose report, for instance, was used, many believe, as a way to destabilize SARS, together with you know, his defending of cases in court, and one could argue that he was conducting or dispensing with his professional duties. That could be argued to be true and correct. But you know, the reality is that both Arthur Fraser and Dr. Musisi Kakane are seen as Zuma-esque type controversial figures that now are in a think tank where your name is also associated with it. I wonder whether you see the sensitivities around those inferences that some South Africans are drawing.
0: I see those inferences, and those will be inferences that one cannot avoid, that some South Africans will always draw. The fact that Musisi Kakane has defended Jacob Zuma, I mean, that really does not mean that he is a Zuma person, that Zuma has, so to speak, captured him. An advocate will defend on other fundamental issues. Now, I am one of those who have always worried about the selective way in which Zuma has been treated in terms of our courts. If you put him next to Cyril Ramaphosa, who has never been called to account by the courts of any of the issues that we now know. So that is not a good measure. Arthur Fraser has all sorts of issues around him, and I'm wondering whether anyone in the job that he had had would be able to avoid all sorts of inferences, because by the very nature of the job that you have, you cannot come out and say certain things or make sure that people understand whatever the dynamics are that happen behind closed doors or undercover or whatever. All I can say to you about Arthur Fraser is the way that I have got to know him from the very early 1980s, when I helped his parents to find Geraldine Fraser, his sister, when she disappeared and went to join MK. And I helped her mother to find her and got her to Zimbabwe. And when Mama Fraser died, the family asked me to bury her. So all of those personal ties, and I've got to know him. And my understanding of him as a person in terms of his commitment to what is good in this country, that I cannot question. Other people will always have. So where people, I suppose, have all sorts of questions about me. And so we are not perfect individuals, but I know that the commitment to what we have announced that we stand for, that commitment is clear, it is unshakable, and it is unwavering. We will have to deal with whatever questions come to us in the way that we best can. But that's all I can say. I am happy to be in that company, and I am convinced about the bona fides of the people I am working with in this particular instance.
1: In noting some of the responses to the launch and the now publication of Vuka Azania, some, I didn't see it this way. I didn't immediately register it. I don't fully understand it, but some have suggested that you are the Black AfriForum.
0: Excuse me for laughing.
1: I suppose the fact that you don't have Pieter Maré there, and you're not calling the brain bemachtige beweging, then possibly not. But what do you have to say to those that are saying you are the Black AfriForum?
0: You can imagine that AfriForum has over the years tried every which way to get me either involved or associated with them. And when they started this Brown AfriForum thing under, what's his name? Heinrich. Yeah, in Cape Town. I mean, I've always been approached by these people. And I've always been very clear. Even my good friend Danny Titus with the Brain Bewegung. You remember him? No, he was a very, very close friend. And our friendship got strained on the issues. And you know me. From the moment I began to open my mouth publicly in 1976, I was very clear. I hate ethnic politics. I hate ethno-nationalism. And I warned against it in every single speech at the UDF and at the call for the UDF and at the Ashley Creel lecture in 2008. And I'm always against it. And look where that has brought us. We are in an absolute mess. AfriForum is there for Afrikaner nationalist ethnic ideals. Dayton with his PPA is in the same way. The NCC is in the same way. We are in a difficult thing. And the African National Congress has not helped with its discrimination against so-called colored people in its policies and in the way they have treated us, in the way they have hijacked the blackness of black consciousness and turned it into something that is discriminatory, something that is exclusive. We are fighting all of that. That is why we are so insistent. And we say we are not racially exclusive, but we are talking mainly about the black condition in South Africa that has hardly changed in this new apartheid era in which we find ourselves since 1994. And so, and we talk about blackness in the way that I grew up in the black consciousness movement, politically, with blackness. And so it's everybody who is not classified white. And we find it absolutely necessary to return to that, not only because we want it, but just in 2021, I wrote a book about black consciousness in Biko and black theology, asking the question, why is it that these terms and the way in which young people speak have become so popular and so powerfully relevant again? And we are giving a response to that. And the response that we get from young people is absolutely clear that they are with us on this particular issue. And so I think Vuka Azania has launched at the right time. We have announced at the right time. And we will see how far we go. But I'm going to do my very, very best to make this movement the one that we have been working for so long and has not really come off the ground, but now we are.
1: But is there a contradiction in... Look, I don't believe you can't... You have to diagnose a problem and you have to be honest about the problem. And the honesty about the South African problem is that not only were black people in the main, and that refers to all the variations of black that exist, that they were oppressed and they were denied through legislative and economic means to be... Their agency had been trampled upon all these years. years, even dating back to colonial times, and we sit with 30-odd years, you know, of being in a democratic dispensation, and we've made some progress, but not the significant progress that we ought to be making to deliver a better future for the black child. And while, yes, you have, you know the likes of the Brain Bemachtiging Beweging, the AfriForums, the

0: صدق الله العظيم.
1: It is the janazah of Muneeb Davids of number 6 Hampden Avenue in Kensington. The time of janazah is 11 a.m. this morning, and the janazah salah will take place at the Hidayatul Islam Masjid in Kensington. The mayyat will then be taken to the Mowbray Mahbara. This is for the janazah of Muneeb Davis of number 6 Hampden Avenue in Kensington. The time of janazah is 11 a.m. this morning. It is the janazah of Abu Bakr Abada, better known as Abu, of number 5 Kinsale Road in Fairways Ottery. The time of janazah is 12 p.m. this afternoon, and the janazah salah will take place at Masjidul Salih in Ottery. The mayyat will then be taken to the Musenberg Mahbara, and you can speak to Ra'is on the following number, 077-277-6319. That is 077-277-6319. And that is for the janazah of Abu Bakr Abada, also known as Abu, of number 5 Kinsale Road in Fairways Ottery. 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

0: 15 minutes before 9 o'clock in our Aeon Radio 786. I'm not certain whether this is how this will reflect on me or whether I got the wrong end of the stick here. But, you know, yesterday I was going about my day, and as I was getting into my car, I was in the Goodwood area. And that is, as I was getting to my car from wherever I was coming, you know, there's this... a young girl that walks up to my car, like a primary school going child. And I suppose for the purposes of understanding the context of the story, you know, she's white. And she tells me, she comes to greet me, she shakes my hand, and she then asks me to say she's with her mother. She points up where her mother stands, and then she says that she needs to raise 150 rand for a braai that they're having at the school, and she so far has like 100 and just under 110 rand, because I know that she was short of 40 plus rand that she was short. And I said to her, you know, I'm so sorry, I don't have any cash on me, because I never have cash on me, like paper money or even coins. I feel very bad, you know, when I can't give the car guard sometimes, you know, something, because I never have cash on me these days. It's the point of, you know, paying with your phone when you tap. And I said to her, yeah, sorry, I don't have any cash on me, and so on. And ordinarily I would have just, you know, given the 2 rand or the 5 rand, whatever I had on me. And then I kind of sparked him, and I suggested, you should come with a card machine. And then she said, okay, but now I have my mother's card, you know, Capitec card. And I said, okay. And I took a picture of the card with the card, with the account number reflected on the card. For if I do send later something, then I have the account number. And as I drove away, I was thinking to myself, first of all, it was a bit strange, you know, that somebody came to ask, you know, for money in that sort of way. And then I tried to obviously now suss out, is this a scam or not? You know, when I say scam, of course, I'm sure they're looking for money to be able to survive and that sort of thing. But is it a grifter? You know, there's a difference between somebody that's really desperate for survival, and I suppose a grifter is the same, but you know, that's just what they do. You know, they pounce on people, they try to exploit the vulnerabilities that people may have. And sometimes I get the sense that, you know, people think, you know, oh, here's a softie, I'm just gonna pounce and you know, try and get money out of them. And they come sometimes with the most fascinating stories, background stories. But I drove away and I was wondering to myself. And I asked questions like, are you at school? Where do you go to school? And, you know, the school was, you know, in a place like Boortasig, which is not too far, but it's far on foot, which is what they were. They were on foot, walking from where we were in Goodwood. And I suppose the question I left with, because I don't have a real even way to articulate this question, is, if I had to send the 40-odd rand to the account, for which the account number was provided with a picture that I took of the bank card, how does that stack up against somebody that, you know, may also want that 40-odd rand for food on that day? Because this child is raising money to go to a school braai. And even though she's going to get the 150 rand, if she does get the 150 rand, if the story stacks up to be true, then she obviously said to me she still needs money for snacks and that sort of thing. And you know, had it been a niece, a cousin of mine, I would gladly, you know, give them the money for them to participate in this. But the genesis of the thought is really stems from, you know, when somebody comes to you sometimes for food money and so on, either you just give or you give with a bit of caution. And do you, in this instance, give because somebody needs to go to a braai and walking around asking random strangers for money to go to be able to attend a braai at a school, or somebody that is legitimately requiring a bread and maybe electricity or whatever for that night? And I was in that moment, you know, asking, is this a, you know, an example of, is this like a consideration of white privilege or what? I was just conflicted in that moment. I don't know where the conflict comes from. I don't know what to think of it. I haven't sent the money. I still have the account number. So if I do decide to, I can still do it. But I wonder whether some of you were ever in a position where you sit and wonder, are you being scammed here? Is this a grifter or is this a genuine case? And I, till now, cannot tell whether it is. And I wonder, and not that I'm asking you to comment on the details of this particular incident that occurred yesterday, because you don't know all the factual matrix of the details. But, you know, when somebody comes to you, that a story does sound like a colorful story. Or a story where you think, oh, come on, that's not an absolute necessity or need to go to a braai. What is the ethics that you practice in that particular circumstance? I wonder what your thoughts are on this. 0786 10 11 12.
1: Could it just possibly be because it may be just a person from a certain background? Because we see white people on the roads, but we're so used to being approached by people of other backgrounds and not a white person, you know. Sometimes it hits us in a very different way, but it reminds me of a story. I was in town and a couple of kids on a Saturday morning come to me and they're like, uncle, we need money, we're raising money because our school is having an event, similar thing. There's quite a few kids around,
0: yeah.
1: And I'm looking at them and all of them have these forms, and I slowly start saying, okay, what school are you at? Yeah, is that the stamp?
0: Through the verifications.
1: And then you know what I did? So now they're all gathering around me. And then I said something. Wait a minute. I know the principal of the school, man. And I promise you. There was about 7 of them, right? The 3 who were standing closest to me just stood and stared. The other group in the back, the rest of them started slowly moving backwards. And I had to contain my smile because clearly you could see these kids had photocopied this thing and they slowly moving backwards. And it was the funniest thing ever.
0: Yeah.
1: And I turned around and I said to them, do you know what? I'm actually going to phone the principal. No, sir. It's okay. I think we have enough money now. And they turned around and they just bolted. But, you know, it's hard in this day and age to actually ask who has, who doesn't have, who really needs.
0: Because even the grifter needs it, right?
1: Yeah.
0: The reality is they need it. It's tough, you know. And, you know, the reality is it's not about race. You know, it's not about, people are struggling. You know, electricity is expensive. And so, you know, going to a braai, yes, could be viewed as a luxury, but, you know, people are struggling. So anyway, I thought I'd let you in on what was my conundrum yesterday. At Ashirika, I don't blame you for thinking it's a scam, because many scams are going around. Then somebody suggested phone the school to firstly see whether it's legit. I don't suppose, you know, you were playing a joke on those kids, but you guys are really going to go through that level of verification? Then I just, you know, sometimes I just give and hope and pray that, you know, they're telling me the correct story, that they're not lying. And if they're lying, that's on them. You know, that's my view. If I give you something and you are a grifter and you are coming up with a lie to try and get it, and if I can give, I give. And whether you are being dishonest, that's your thing. I know why I'm giving. So yeah, let me hear some more thoughts. Strange, a while back, I visited a family member in Goodwood, and a lady and a young girl, you could see that they're really poor whites, approached us and asked for money for a school something. Can't remember what was at the school. Maybe it's the same people, is what you're saying. I don't know. And I think this is the point of saying that even if they happen to be grifters, then it doesn't mean they don't need it. It's just that they need to employ a particular skill to be able to get it, right? They still need it. Anyway, let me go through some other WhatsApp messages in on 0786 10 11 12. South African teachers learn to plant hope during KKL JNF seminar in Israel. This is an article that was published on July the 24th. Where it was published, I don't know, but it's also cut off because it talks about a delegation of South African educators and Jewish, and that's where it stops. So I don't know whether it's linked to the earlier WhatsApp that we received about, not camps, this, that, and the other, something like that. Dushirik had Dr. Alan Busak, and the UDF only listened to Sobukwe as far back as 1959. Azania would have been the most prosperous country in Africa. Influenced by capitalism, the UDF was formed and retarded the revolution. Also, Dushirik, we in Azania insist that we are all African. Busak, for whom I had great respect, must adopt the philosophy of non-racialism. So that WhatsApp in on 0786 10 11 12. Give with dua for them. Many are struggling today, tomorrow, and even more. If you have then give and keep cash for this purpose. You get the reward anyway. Phone the school to verify collecting lists. I would give the money as sadaqa. People are really struggling, no matter the color or the race. Sometimes adults are too ashamed to ask, so we can't judge. How then do you guys feel about the increased amount of kids that are seen begging at intersections, at the robots? If you are going to Canal Walk, which I'm certain some of you do, you will always see at that intersection, or it's at Bosmansdam Road and the N1, the bridge, right? By the train station, that intersection there, you'll always see kids begging for money. How do we feel about that? And, you know, do you give? Does it show encouragement for them to continue to stay there because that's where they will get money? Let me hear your thoughts on it. 0786 10 11 12 is a voice note.
2: I base my decisions on the need. So if the need, the guy wants to go on Umrah and he's collecting, having a function for whatever, and you got a guy, listen, this guy is in need, he's got, don't have food money or electricity money, or he's struggling with his paying his rates and things, so he needs some help over there, I will help him, or his child needs some, they need some help for his child to do some operation or something like that, in that kind of way. Then I would rather help that guy before I help the person that's want to go for Umrah, because that for me is not a necessity. The other need is more. So I basically assess myself on who needs the money more. Because I've also, if your need is not the true need, that you know it's not a necessity, I'm going to give the money to somebody else. Assalamu alaikum wa rahmatullah.
0: Wa alaikum assalam wa rahmatullahi wa barakatuh. And I don't think there's anything wrong with that discernment. You can understand. And I mean, there's a lot of people messaging me now, even to my private WhatsApp, about similar scenarios. And I accept the possibility that this could be a grifter. You know, that this could have been people that, you know, do this as an everyday thing. You know, spin a story and seek to be able to get money from people. But the point that I'm also highlighting is that the grifter is also in need. And the grifter has simply just found a skill to be able to try and get it instead of doing the usual, I'm begging, please give me money. You know, and I'm so at conflict with myself, because on the one end, I'll be like, don't take me for a fool and come with a story. But on the other hand, I'm like, they need it, you know. So, yeah, 0786 10 11 12. Sorry, I'm just getting a little mixed up here between WhatsApp messages. Donate to skills upliftment projects or fund a person to learn a skill. You can type into Google about the topic and see what organization it is and whether it's linked to the school. I hear you guys, but in the moment, I'm not really interested to go doing verifying checks for 5 rand, 10 rand, 20 rand. You know, I know that may sound pretty privileged to say, but, you know, just the reality of things, you know. I'm going about my day, I'm in my car and so on. I'm not going to go through all of... That's awkward, the person standing there. So, like yesterday, I was asking questions just to get a sense of whether this is a grifter or not. I got some of those answers, but whether it's true... I have not done the verification thereof. One change. Ask the car guards. Recently discovered they have lots. You'll be like, I got a 50. You got a loose 50 there for me. Okay, give me back 30. You keep the 20. you know, I had a fascinating experience once when I was in Durban. And, you know, I gave somebody asked for some change. And I gave them change. But that's all the change I had on me. I think it was like 15 rand or 5 or 10 rand or something. It was definitely more than 5 rand. And the person said, don't you rather just want to buy me a bunny chow? I'm like, okay. No, thank you. You can keep the money or not. But I was on my way leaving, you know, from where I was coming from. A priest to school children and adults. And please, no, this is sensitive conversation. I even hate having this conversation because, you know, I don't like, you know, to make it even appear that, you know, we are talking from a position of privilege. I accept that there is a privilege to talk from, right? That I'm talking from. But it's not in a way to other those people. I had a conundrum, and I'm wondering whether you too are facing this from time to time. To school children, or I preach to school children and adults about people that ask for money, can work with money, especially at spas or shops, and explain or elaborate so that they don't feel... I'm sorry, I seem to understand the rest of the message. The fact that she shakes your hand says much. What does it say? I just think it's somebody trying to be polite. I don't know what I'm supposed to infer from that. Anyway, thanks, guys. Oh, gosh, I lost track of time. Let's go to the latest news.

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1: Assalamu alaikum and good morning with the news. I'm Khalil Kathrada. The seizure of an arms cache in Yanga is a major blow to gangsters and their murderous reign of terror. That's the view of Premier Alan Windy, who was reacting to a public tip-off which led to the removal of four rifles, a 9mm pistol and more than 350 rounds of ammunition from the streets. Various vehicle registration plates and other suspicious electronic equipment were also found. Three suspects were arrested. Windy says while this is a success, these arrests must lead to lengthy convictions. Provincial Police Oversight and Community Safety MEC Andrew Murray applauded a leap for their professionalism and rapid response, which he says prevented a possible tragedy. This as members of the public had approached leap officers in Crossroads and told them about a suspicious-looking Ford Ranger in the area. It led to the weapons find. Murray also thanked those who made the tip-off, noting that their willingness to work with law enforcement undoubtedly contributed to saving lives. The MEC says there can be little doubt that had the suspects not been intercepted, the recovered weapons could have been used to commit further acts of violence, including potential mass shootings. The appointment of Lieutenant General Sizakile Giantye as the head of the police in the Western Cape has been welcomed with optimism. The Provincial Community Police Board believes he is the right person for the job, which comes at a time when communities are heavily burdened by extortion, gang warfare and violent crime. The board says under his command, the priority sites in the Western Cape will receive the decisive intelligence-led leadership required to disrupt criminal networks and restore safety. It notes that Gianchi brings a profound, granular understanding of the unique local crime landscape, having previously commanded critical frontline stations, clusters and districts within the province. The family of 21-year-old Imtiaz Furfure has expressed frustration over the delays in the hit-and-run case that claimed the life of their son. Imtiaz was struck by a vehicle on Jan Smuts Drive in Athlone in April. He had left home to visit a friend before heading to the mosque. An off-duty Metro Police officer was arrested for the incident and is facing a charge of culpable homicide. The 25-year-old Naima Daniels is accused of failing to stop after the accident, report it, check for injuries or render assistance. When the matter was heard in the Athlone Magistrates Court last week, the state said it is still waiting a key evidence, including the post-mortem murder report, witness statements, video footage and vehicle tracking data. Speaking to Radio 786, Imtiaz's sister Insaf expressed the family's frustration at having to relive the traumatic experience.
2: I think everyone is just exhausted and want answer, and they want like this whole battle to like end and for justice to be served and for like a proper outcome. Feels like we're on pause and we just want like everything to end already, to like have an answer. Every time we're thinking about the court case and kind of makes the whole day of when we found out what happened like on a replay.
1: Insaf Furfure, the sister of hit-and-run victim Imtiaz, speaking to Radio 786. The case is expected to return to court on October the 6th. The Iranian forces are working to launch a new secure platform where citizens in the West Asia region can send them information on the child-killing U.S. Army. In a statement, the Islamic Revolution Guards Corps, IRGC, indicates that this move was necessitated after its designated Telegram account was shut down. It says this reflects the fears of public awareness and regional coordination. According to the IRGC, people across the region, especially in Jordan and Kuwait, had sent it valuable intelligence on U.S. military movements and bases via that account. Iran has been calling for the U.S. military to leave the region as its hegemony alongside Zionist Israel is an obstacle to peace. The top story on Radio 786 at this hour. The seizure of an arms cache in Yanga is a major blow to gangsters and their murderous reign of terror. That's the view of Premier Alan Windy, who was reacting to a public tip-off which led to the removal of four rifles, a 9mm pistol and more than 350 rounds of ammunition from the streets. Various vehicle registration plates and other suspicious electronic equipment were also found. Three suspects were arrested. That's the news for now. More news on Radio 786 at 10 o'clock.
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In the name of Allah, the most kind, the most merciful. 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I was looking at the moon last night. Oh, absolutely gorgeous. We are so blessed. And don't you feel some days just more so than others when you just look around you and you just realize how much, alhamdulillah, that we indeed have to be grateful for. Look around us and then we think we really, really are in awe, absolutely in awe of Allah's creation. You know, things that we very, very often just take for granted that literally just become sort of backgrounded in our what we perceive to be very, very busy lives as we navigate traffic and need to do school runs and get to work and what's for supper and what am I doing this weekend and get to all these appointments. And so, yes, maybe just a moment to pause and take in the beauty of the moon and the beauty of those rays of sunshine. Yes, exactly. As we head on to the end of July, prachtige, prachtige weer. Altijd een plezier en een voorreg om in julle geselskap te wees. I am the rambler. I ramble sometimes. I'm Khadija Ajam, part of the Community Pulse team, and that is what we do every single weekday morning between 9 and 12. We have the honor and privilege of keeping you company. 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You'll find us on all of the socials and very, very often robust debate and conversations happening on our socials. So always remind you to get to follow us there. Also follow us on our WhatsApp channel. You know, I always remind you that it really is the simplest way to keep abreast of everything happening locally, nationally, and internationally. As I'm talking to you this morning early, there was a headline posted speaking about an arms cache that has been seized and three suspects arrested in Nyanga's Crossroads area. That's currently the headlines. But because it's also it's Thursday, there's already an announcement around the Dhikr Jamaa that will, of course, render that beautiful Dhikr live from the studios of Radio 786 tonight. It's the Anna's Dhikr Jamaa, and the Dhikr commences at around 8:30 this evening. Today, you know, we always speak about being part of a collective. We always speak about it is therein that we thrive when we're part of a collective, when we share our sorrows, when we share our blessings, when we share our joys, when we support one another. Today is International Day of Friendship, and it's a reminder of the importance of building relationships based on kindness, trust, and mutual respect, because we always speak about values, isn't it? We always remind ourselves that everything ought to be underpinned by those values and those beliefs that are rooted within a Quran, or being part of a collective helps to strengthen communities. And it reminds us that we were never meant to journey through life alone. As people of faith, we remind ourselves that a sincere friendship is indeed a blessing. And friendship and family is not mutually exclusive. It doesn't mean that somebody within your family can be friends, and that friends can't become like family. We encourage to surround ourselves with people who inspire us towards goodness and bring us closer to Allah. Indeed, indeed, indeed. So here's a question for you this morning. Who is that one true friend that has always been there for you? What quality do you value most in a friend? Today, send that shout out, send that message, pick up the phone, and just honor and celebrate the friends in your life, the people that are close, the people that have shared with you, the people that have supported you, the people that have been, what is it often called, the ride or die, besties, al die klom terme, wat jy wil gebruik. Stuur jou boodskap, stuur 0786101112. What quality do you value most in a true friend? Coming up on the show this morning in our On the Journey segment. Now, last week we explored how breastfeeding begins and the importance of support in those early days. Today, Nishad from Back to Nurture joins us once again to discuss the ongoing realities of breastfeeding and how mothers can be better supported throughout their journey.
After 10 o'clock, it's time for our weekly check-in with the SANZAF team. Of course, that happens and takes us up to around 10:30. After which, those messages on friendship and honoring and celebrating your friend and telling us what quality do you value most in a true friend. In fact, you can send those messages through now already. We will be reading them out at around 10:30 this morning, taking us up to 11 o'clock. After which, it's time in our third and final hour for the Family Hub. We will discuss all matters impacting family. Now, one such matter that we do know impacts just about every family. Well, it ought to. If it doesn't, then you must ask yourself, wat gaan aan hierso? Because if a family doesn't experience conflict, then you need to maybe ask one or two questions. Because conflict doesn't necessarily mean something bad. It's not something bad. With the right approach, disagreements can become opportunities for growth. So after 11 o'clock, we'll be joined by social worker Fatima Hendricks as she shares practical guidance on resolving conflict and strengthening family relationships. This is Community Pulse on Radio 786 100.4 FM, where you know you hear the difference.

0: Now, last week in part one of the series, we explored the foundations of breastfeeding, from preparing for the journey and overcoming common misconceptions to understanding the importance of those early days after birth. We also spoke about the value of patience, encouragement and having the right support as mothers navigate one of the most significant transitions in their lives. While breastfeeding offers many benefits for both mother and baby, the journey doesn't end once feeding is established. As the weeks and months go by, many mommies find themselves facing new challenges, balancing breastfeeding while with returning to work, coping with the exhaustion and then navigating emotional highs and lows. Also, you know, there's just a whole range of expectations that come with motherhood. These realities can sometimes leave mommies feeling isolated despite doing their very best. In today's episode, we'll explore these important conversations, looking at how families, healthcare professionals and communities can better support breastfeeding mommies while also recognizing that a mom's well-being is just as important as her baby's. Joining us, ja, salam spuchti. Joining us once again is our guest Dula Nishad from Back to Nurture, who will share practical advice, reassurance and insights to help mummies approach this journey with greater confidence and compassion. It was so lovely speaking to you last week, Nishad. Looking forward to today's conversation. Shukran for joining us. Assalamu alaikum.
1: Wa alaikum salam, Khadija. Shukran so much for having me back.
0: Now, last week we focused on getting started. You also gave pregnant mommies some advice on what they should do to prepare their bodies for breastfeeding. You gave some advice to mommies that have maybe just started that journey and or maybe feeling a little bit despondent, because I think what was so important about that conversation was you reminding all of our listeners that yes, indeed, if you look at visuals, it seems like the easiest, most natural thing to do. It seems painless. The mommies look so contented. Babies are sleeping and it's almost romanticized. And for mommies who are struggling a little bit, they may feel a little bit inadequate and they may feel like in some way or the other they're not making the cut. And that's such an important part of this conversation. This morning, let's start off with that. Let's start off with how a mom's emotional and mental well-being affect her breastfeeding journey. And I also want for you to, in your response, maybe weave in whether it would be different for moms that have experienced or that have given birth via cesarean section, or moms that have given a natural birth.
1: So breastfeeding studies have actually shown that breastfeeding can lower the risk of postpartum depression, but that's not always the case. I will say that sometimes C-section moms do have a little bit more of a rough start, just in terms that they are in a little bit more pain. They cannot get out of the bed. So you actually don't realize what a big hindrance that is. If your baby is in a bassinet next to you, you can't just reach over, because after you've had your C-section, for example, you've had an epidural or a spinal block and you're still numb from the waist down, or you're still in a lot of pain. Because actually, you're really dependent on having somebody there to hand your baby over to you. So it's small things like that can make a difference. And just being in pain, now you're navigating being in pain, not being mobile, and then having to try and latch and try and breastfeed, and that might come with a little bit of pain and you don't know what to do. So you're really reliant on the help of other people and the support of other people, as well as the technique and the expertise of the staff around you. So the nurses and those kind of things. So I think it's very imperative in those circumstances to definitely have somebody that you know you can call and say, please come out and help me. I think when you've had a vaginal birth, you definitely do have a little bit of an advantage, because you can get out of bed immediately. Mm. You might be in some pain, but you're definitely more mobile. And that actually can make a difference to the start. Mm. So small things like that, you know, a mom now, she's in pain, she's struggling. Breastfeeding is maybe not going off to the best start. These things lead to anxiety and stress, which can hinder milk supply and those type of things. When you are happy and calm, it does help your breastfeeding journey. So stress hormones actually do affect your milk supply. And we do try and tell the mothers to try and be calm, try and even the NICU mothers, they are separated from their babies. We encourage them to go into the NICU and pump in the NICU or look at a picture of their baby if they are away from their baby, because that will actually give them oxytocin, which is like the love hormone. It will lower the stress hormones, and that actually helps getting your milk flow. So it's actually really important for us to ensure that the mother has a really stable and a good emotional environment, because her mental state actually does affect her breast milk and her supply.
0: And now that you mention, now that we're talking about these different forms of giving birth, we know that, and these come up in conversations that we have with other experts as well, we know that there's still, you know, that there's still certain associations with those that have given birth via cesarean section, and especially those that have, it's unplanned in some way or the other. And then this happens, and so already it's such a roller coaster in that moment, because there's so much happening, and ultimately it's you and your baby's life that's really at stake there. And it's often, you know, situations that require split second decisions that have to be made, and so from that point, I think it just again, you know, reminds us of what you said last week, that the support is so important, because many moms do feel that pressure. You know, that yes. I ought to be doing everything. So how do moms then balance caring for their baby while they also care for themselves? Now they've started the breastfeeding journey, and of course, hopefully, you know, with the support of the family and an expert like yourself, they've now, you know, sort of crossed the first few hurdles. Now there's the returning to work, which is the reality for many women. Speak to us about that, and some practical advice for mums who are now perhaps also sitting in that situation where they know in a few weeks they need to go back to work.
1: So firstly, a healthy, happy mom is, you need to look after yourself. If you let yourself go, and I don't mean that in an aesthetic sense, but in a physical sense where you're not eating properly, you're not drinking properly, and sleep deprivation is probably the biggest one that the moms struggle with. And then the anxiety of how do I balance all of that, just looking after myself, the basic needs, and then I have to actually add in going back to work with sleep deprivation, you know, taking care of this baby. So a postpartum plan often helps a lot. One of the questions I always ask my moms when I'm seeing to them is, when are you going back to work? A lot of moms have 6 months maternity leave, some have a year, but most moms have 3 to 4 months only. And that's only 12 weeks in which they need to heal. They need to establish breastfeeding. And before you know it, their routine changes and they're back to work. So we make sure that firstly, the mom is looking after herself in terms of eating and drinking healthy. Breastfeeding actually can induce very weird cravings. You get very hungry moms, so you're burning a lot of calories, but you're actually needing to eat more and drink a lot more as well. You lose a lot of fluids. And then the biggest one is sleep deprivation. And I know the moms hate to hear this, and it's a common cliche, but you do need to sleep when your baby sleeps. Not the whole day. I know you've got things to see to, other children to see to. Schedule one nap in your maternity leave, one nap a day with your baby. See where you can find even an hour of sleep and schedule that. And a lot of moms like to sit up at night. It's the only time they get to themselves. The baby's sleeping. They might want to watch a bit of TV. They might want to relax. But I would encourage not to stay up too late. Go to bed early. Not as early as 7 o'clock or 8 o'clock, but do not stay up till 11 o'clock at night. Go to bed early, you're going to get up early. So getting in sleep wherever you can, catching a nap, going to bed early, and then creating a plan before you go back to work. So going back to work would require a little bit more insight. Check what your work has available for you. You do have rights when it comes to breastfeeding at work. Breastfeeding moms should be allowed one to two breaks, depending how far they are along in the breastfeeding journey. But they are allowed breaks to pump at work. Your work should be giving you a clean and private room to pump in. Moms should not be having to pump in the bathroom. The Lilesh Lee gives amazing preparing for work series, which teaches you about how to pump, how to plan. But have a feeding plan, and this you can do with Lilesh League, with your lactation specialist, where you come up with a plan of how are you going to pump? Are you going to pump before the time? Are you going to create a freezer stash? Are you going to pump at work? How are you going to, when are you going to introduce a bottle? It's actually important to introduce a bottle early enough, not too early that you disrupt your breastfeeding, but not too late where the baby rejects the bottle. I often have moms calling me at 4 or 5 months. I'm returning back to work in a few weeks, Nishat. This baby is not taking a bottle. Yes, we have tips and tricks to try, but it creates more stress on a mother who's about to return to work. And all she can think about is, how do I get my baby to feed?
0: Yeah.
1: So meal prep, create a postpartum plan for yourself. Meal prep so that you have things in the freezer. If people ask, what can we do? Tell them, I'm going back to work, you know, I'm busy meal prepping if you've got anything to help me with. You know, friends often check in and say to moms, and it's often just sort of like a, hey, how are you doing? What can we do to help? But actually, sincerely, tell them, this is what I need, and create a plan. Know exactly what you're going to do, because once you go back to work, things are going to be very hard. You're going to be sleep deprived. You need to have things ready at hand and know what you're going to do.
0: I think last week also, and it sounds to me that that's quite a big one, the rest. Last week you emphasized that as well. The resting is integral to milk production. Is that, yes. that would be fair to say, Nishant?
1: I would, but also sleep deprivation comes with any baby. And I think with breastfeeding babies, they do tend to feed a lot more, especially at night. We have babies that start teething, and that's when you find most moms are up through the night, feeding through the night. We have sleep regressions. I prefer to call them sleep progressions, because although, you know, we've gone through the first few weeks, we've established breastfeeding, but there are other challenges that come up. Developmental leaps, your baby starts crawling, your baby starts talking, and these create sleep disruptions. They now no more newborns that just fall asleep after they feed. They want to look around. Their feeding gets disrupted, and they start feeding more at night to make up for the disruptions in the day. And this actually leads to sleep regressions. So now you've got moms who are feeding the entire night. They are more exhausted. Moms that are now starting solids, they have to kind of navigate, how do I integrate food with breastfeeding? They've got babies that are crabby and teething. So we have challenges throughout our breastfeeding journey. It's not as easy as, okay, we passed the first few months and it's smooth sailings. You do need a bit of hand-holding through some of these other challenges as well.
0: I think something we'd like to pause on after the break is what you touched on. Once mums start working, there's a few do's and don'ts in as far as expressing milk and safely storing breast milk is a concern. Certain things and safely storing, of course, cannot be compromised on. Let's pick up on some of those after the break. Nishant from Back to Nurture joins us this morning. She is a doula and she shares some practical advice, reassurance and insights to help mums approach the breastfeeding journey with greater confidence and compassion. Stay with us on 100.4 FM. We will continue after the break.
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0: It is Community Pulse on Radio 786 100.4 FM into the second half of our On the Journey segment as we continue exploring the foundations of breastfeeding and overcoming common misconceptions, understanding the early days, but very importantly also as realities now fall into place, you know, balancing breastfeeding with returning to work, navigating emotional highs and lows, and managing expectations, often unrealistic expectations that come with motherhood. And so some of these realities can leave mommies feeling isolated despite doing their very best. To guide us through this conversation and to share practical advice, reassurances and insights to help moms approach this journey with greater confidence and compassion, we have on the line with us Dula Nishad from Back to Nurture. Nishad, before the break, you started talking about this, you know, yes, realities of going back to work, and you spoke about expressing and safely storing breast milk. Now, you did indicate very clearly that women have certain rights in as far as that is concerned. They have the right to a safe space, a clean space, not a bathroom, to express milk. But talk us through the do's and don'ts around expressing and safely storing breast milk.
1: Pumping is going to take up a lot of time, so I would always recommend you invest in a good hospital-grade pump. A double pump is going to save you so much time because it allows you to actually pump both breasts at the same time. And if you can afford it, you also get hands-free pumping. I know moms who pump on their way to work. So if you're sitting in traffic, the pump is actually covered. Nobody can see anything. And it does the work for you while you can continue to drive. So knowing about these type of options can cut down so much time for you and make things so much easier for you. But for moms that can't afford these things because they are very expensive, there are more affordable options. I love a manual pump. I actually do. You do need a little bit of hand strength for it, but it can do wonders. So a lactation specialist can easily help you. Just find out what pump will suit your budget, your needs. We have moms that are working very long hours who don't have the time to pump. We can come up with a pumping plan that suits your individual needs. And then, yes, you do need to know how to store your milk carefully. You will need some small things. Some work places actually offer breastfeeding rooms with electrical outlets to charge your pumps, and a little fridge even for a cooler to put your milk in, because your milk cannot stand out the entire day. If that is not the case, you can take a little cooler with ice packs, and your milk should be fine in there for a few hours. Milk can stay into a room temperature, up to room temperature, for 3 hours. So if you've just pumped your milk and you're leaving it outside, it can stay up to 3 hours at room temperature. 3 to 4 days in a fridge, 6 months in the freezer, but it needs to be at the back of the freezer. Do not store your milk in the door of the freezer or at the front. And then even 9 months to 1 year in a chest freezer. At the right temperatures. I would always tell the moms to please store your milk in small portions. Don't put big portions of milk. And the reason for that is once you've defrosted a bag of milk, you cannot refreeze it again. We cannot put it back in the freezer because it can contain bacteria, which can obviously make your babies sick. Do not mix temperatures. So you cannot mix warm milk with cold milk. You need them to actually be at the same temperature. You can't just add your warm milk to a frozen batch immediately. You need to cool it off. And then fridge milk can be added to fridge milk. Warm room temperature milk can be added to room temperature milk. And then obviously frozen milk can be added to frozen milk if you can manage to do that. Do not shake your milk, please, when you're warming it up. It will look like it's separated. There will be a fat layer at the top and a watery layer at the bottom. Some moms think there's something wrong or their milk has gone off. It's actually normal for your milk to separate, but don't shake it. You want to just swirl gently to reincorporate the fat content. And when you warm it up, you're not going to stick your milk in the microwave. You're actually going to put it in a bowl of hot water and just let it warm up slowly. And always, always test your milk before you feed your baby. You can drop shake a few drops onto the inner wrist and just check that it's at a cool temperature or room temperature, or slightly warm, but not hot. You don't want to burn your baby's tongue.
0: I'm wondering how easily do babies then, those babies that have that are now fed, you know, breast milk via a yes. bottle, how important is it that one should kind of train your baby, and how long should you do that before going back to work to be able, I mean, to take the bottle and to take the breast milk from the bottle rather than directly from the breast?
1: So I always say you need to first establish breastfeeding. We don't want to introduce the bottle too early, because if you are having challenges with supply or with your latch, it's actually not dangerous, but your baby has got a higher risk of developing a preference for the bottle, because breastfeeding might be difficult for the baby due to whatever challenges, and the bottle is actually much easier. So we always tell the moms, please wait till supply is established, the latch is

0: introducing a bottle at around about 5 to 6 weeks. That doesn't mean that you give a bottle every day, but you introduce the bottle into the baby's environment, and that can just be a few times a week, so that the bottle is constantly there, but not too much that the baby develops a preference for the bottle, but enough that the baby gets used to the bottle. And I often say to the moms, if you want to leave your baby with your parent, you want to go out, you and your husband, or if you need to run errands, go for an appointment.
1: It's actually it's a lovely convenience also.
0: It is, but not at the risk of your breastfeeding journey. Make sure that is nicely established. And then I would probably say 2 or 3 times a week, make sure you give the occasional bottle. If the mom is tired, it's also a great help. Dad can give a bottle.
1: Yeah.
0: So it can really be mixed into the routine and be a great help to everybody.
1: Yeah, because dads often would say that they feel so excluded from that process because baby only feeds from the mom. So, yes, it's a lovely bonding opportunity for dad or for a granny or for somebody else. As you say, earlier on you were emphasizing the importance of rest. So, yes, indeed, it gives the mom a little bit of a time out for even if it's for a short space of time, to just say, go take a lovely shower, go take a walk or whatever it may be. But as you emphasize, never at the cost of breastfeeding. So just introduce it. That also brings up something else. I mean, if we talk about exclusive babies that are exclusively breastfed, for many moms, the idea of breastfeeding in public is uncomfortable. What advice do you have, or what methods, in terms of being able to approach this with confidence?
0: I actually tell the moms to practice at home feeding under a cover. So in the first few weeks, a lot of moms are struggling to breastfeed and they're latching the babies and it's awkward. So they are not going to be able to breastfeed under a cover. It's already, now you're adding another challenge to a mom who's learning how to latch. So in general, you find in the first few weeks, the moms are not going out, but there are occasions, and this is where dad comes in. So dad can actually, in the first few weeks, before you've learned to breastfeed comfortably and easily, and perhaps under a cover, dad can hold up a little blanket, cover the mom from anybody. If you obviously have the option to go into a private room, please do so. You could even breastfeed in the car before going out. But dad can actually play a huge help and then just cover the mom with a blanket and just hide her from view. And then the mom can latch comfortably. Once she's latched, the dad can then place the cover or the blanket on top of the mom and baby and make sure everything is covered. But for the mom, if she wants to learn how to feed under a cover alone, I often tell them, put the cover on at home. Practice at home before going out. That way you've gained that confidence and experience. You don't need these fancy covers. A blanket will suffice. However, the babies, as they do get older, they are able to throw these things off. So even something like a burqa can actually work.
1: Yeah.
0: You have the baby under your scarf or under the burqa. They can't throw that off. Practice at home. So when you do go out, you are confident, you're comfortable. I often tell the moms in the malls, look, even know where you are going. If you're going to a mall, check that there's a baby feeding room or even a dressing room. A lot of the dressing rooms in the malls will be fine with a mom coming and breastfeeding there. And if you know that you're going somewhere that doesn't have anything, you're not there yet, breastfeed in your car before you get out. And then you know your baby's had a feed and they're a little bit calmer.
1: Because I've seen how sometimes how moms feel, a little bit overwhelmed because then baby cries and, moms are natuurlijk die makro, because he's benauwd hier, ook van nikkerig, and baby's crying and one feels, in some way or the other that everybody's now staring at you. And I think that speaks into how, for us also, as a community, as family, as a society, how we shouldn't frown upon things like that. There's so many other things that we find ourselves conditioned to accept, and yet why is it very often that the sound of a crying baby and a mum, feeling stressed and anxious because she's trying to get the baby to feed, that irritates people? It shouldn't. Yeah, one should then at least offer your support and realize that for that mum, yes, of course, I mean, she's doing what that child is entitled to.

0: And so I think that's just important for us to also then at that moment, you know, just support. Also, yeah, as you said, you know, for moms to practice at home, because some babies we know, and then people would say that because babies come with their own personalities from a very young age. And they don't want that cover. And so, as you say, practicing at home also means that the baby becomes accustomed to it every now and again.
1: It is. A small thing to note is that when a mother has to move to a room to feed, she starts to become, to feel isolated because everybody carries on eating or, you know, conversing. You're at a social function and now you're banished to a room to feed. Your baby could take like up to an hour to feed sometimes, and then you're sitting there in the room alone, isolated, and that can actually lead to depression, to anxiety about feeding, not wanting to feed in public, or even hinder your breastfeeding journey. So it's a really good skill to have and to kind of train your baby to feed undercover. And when you do that early on and often, it does help, and the mother then can feel comfortable sitting with everybody. Yes, she's covered. She feels, you know, modest and everything. But also, people need to realize that it is fine. It is absolutely perfectly fine for a mom to sit there and feed her baby under a cover. Please don't make a mother feel uncomfortable or banish her to a room to do that.
0: Yes, that is so true. And we see that happens. You know, people frowning. And again, that's why I say we very often become desensitized to pictures of half-naked women in our midst, you know, wherever it is that we go. And then we want to frown at somebody who's trying to maintain, you know, a degree of modesty, but also, again, you know, trying to do what Allah has created our bodies to do, feed your baby. And so let's just try to be a little bit more patient. I've seen it happen even in mosque spaces where, again, because, you know, that moms want to feed their babies. And I think it's so important that our mosques also provide spaces for moms where they feel, you know, they can feed their babies. They can comfortably change their babies. They can do what needs to be done. It's so important for our babies to grow up with that, for our children to grow up with the sounds of, you know, recital, for the sounds of adhan, Masala, but it has to start somewhere. And for people to get irritated or just glance back, you know, with a sort of a frown, I think it's really something that we need to, we need to relook at as a community, Nishant.
1: Absolutely. And these things are blocks because the mother will feel, I can't go to the mosque, or I can't participate, or I can't go to a function. And then she starts to resent her breastfeeding journey.
0: Mm.
1: And if you have a mother that is struggling already, these are things that will make her less inclined to want to continue her breastfeeding journey. So it's small things like this that can really break somebody.
0: Yeah, what is seemingly small for somebody else, as we said, you know, somebody looking back in a mosque and frowning at the mom who's trying to feed a baby, in that moment, that mom doesn't need that, but maybe in that moment, but for me, is a small thing to frown at the mother in that moment is an incredibly big deal for her. And as you said, maybe the turning point for her to not come to the mosque anymore. And so, yes, indeed, I think it's for all of us, whether we are parents or not, but to be supported, indeed, supportive, indeed, is how Allah created our bodies, and it's the right of that baby. In our last few minutes, Nishant, I also wanted to talk a little bit about last week. You said about breastfeeding exclusively 6 months. That is possible. That is what is recommended. But and you speak about establishing milk supply. But then one wonders, and again, anecdotally, then people would say things like, you know, maybe she doesn't have enough milk, or baby is still very restless, baby's not sleeping enough, and there's doubts around whether baby's actually full, even if baby is gaining weight. Is it possible, or does this sometimes happen where moms are just unable to breastfeed exclusively for whatever reason, or maybe they start working and milk supply diminishes in some way or the other? What would be, how does one navigate that space, and what are the, you know, or let's say, what are the common scenarios in cases like that?
1: So it can be sometimes when there's gaps in knowledge or gaps in education where, for example, you continue to feed and you had a shallow latch. You didn't know because people told you it's normal to have, you know, pain and cracked nipples. And so you waited it out. And what you didn't realize is that, okay, your milk supply is actually being affected by the shallow latch. So it will carry on into around about 3-4 months the ped will say, oh, but, you know, this baby's not gaining enough. And this often now shakes the confidence of a mom who thinks she was doing well, because it's your responsibility to feed this baby. And now you hear this baby hasn't been gaining weight. And that's where the gaps of knowledge come in. And I do think that is when you need to reach out for intervention. Early intervention is key. But there's a lot of things that can also happen. You can get sick. The mom can get sick. And due to the sickness, your milk supply can drop. Or the baby was apart from you, wasn't drinking, the baby can have a nursing strike. This does happen without any reason. The baby just stops drinking from the breast. Going back to work is a big thing. The moms don't know how to navigate, maybe pumping, their supply drops. The babies don't want to take the bottle. They're refusing. Then they have to start formula, for example, in a sippy cup, or they start solids earlier. Lots of things can actually affect your breastfeeding journey later on in the journey. It's not just the first few weeks. There are obstacles that can jump up. You can still ask for help. It's never too late. You can still message. There are sometimes babies that bite, and they bite so badly that the mom doesn't want to continue. We can even help with those type of issues. So it is important to reach out for help at any stage in your breastfeeding journey. There's a lot that we can do with supply. Even after 6 months, we can guide you with regards to solids, because breastfeeding is supposed to be, or your milk, whether it be formula or breast milk, is the main source of nutrition up to a year. So solids and food should not actually be replacing the milk supply. And some moms don't know that. Sometimes the baby's getting a little bit too many solids and the breastfeeding takes second place. So I want to tell the moms, remember that you're doing your best. Don't feel discouraged. Reach out for help at any point in time. Breastfeeding and formula feeding, it's not a competition. Any amount of breast milk that you've been able to give your child, even if it was one drop, has so much value and so many things that you don't even know about. So many good things that have gone into your child, and you'll be rewarded for even one drop of breast milk that you've given. I must say that I feel that the system is broken. Mm-hmm. So it's not the moms that are at fault. It's never the moms that are at fault. But I feel that the system is broken. There's not enough support and education. So there's a lot of places or times when the mom will think, okay, this is it. You know, I've reached an obstacle and this is the end of my breastfeeding journey. Instead of reaching out or someone referring and saying, this is not the end of your breastfeeding journey. Go to this person. This person can help you. Whereas the general sometimes quick reply is, oh, you just need to give your baby formula. Mm. And that's not, there's a lot that we can do and intervene, even with biting. There are ways to prevent that from happening.
0: Mm. I think really that's really hitting the nail on the button when you talk about the system being broken. Because for many moms, if you don't have that type of support, indeed, I mean, how often do we find, or how many workplaces don't we find incredibly lacking in that regard? Yeah, when it comes to offering moms safe spaces, I mentioned, for example, in many of the mosque spaces, and I'm sure many of our listeners have seen that happening, or know or has experienced that themselves, where they say, you know, it's probably best if I stay at home, because where am I going to breastfeed if my baby cries, and those types of things. It really, really is so important. But then again, we need to remind ourselves that, of course, for doulas like yourself and for others who are part of the maternal journey, you realize that the prices paid later in life are often very, very harsh when breastfeeding wasn't the primary source of nourishment for the baby, because the health benefits thereof, of course, cannot be overemphasized. We have about a minute left, Nishat, and so in our last minute, I'd like for you to speak to every mother. You know, what would you like every mom to take away about breastfeeding and maternal well-being? If there's a core piece of advice, what would that be?
1: A happy, healthy mom equals a happy, healthy baby. If you don't look after yourself, at the end of the day, your baby will suffer. Your breastfeeding journey can suffer, but your parenting journey can suffer. And your baby doesn't need a perfect mother. You don't need to do it all, actually. But they do need, your baby does need a happy mother. So motherhood shouldn't just be you in survival mode. Mm. You need to learn how to thrive. And I think you just need to go out and ask for help. I think we see so much of this on social media where we think the moms are doing it all. Please remember, that's just a glimpse into somebody's life. You don't know. They could have their grannies in the picture and a nanny in the picture and a helper in the picture and supportive husbands. So create your village, whether it be a paid village, whether it be a family, friends, whatever it may be. Find a way to thrive. Put yourself also first. Eat, drink, rest. And I promise you, your baby will also thrive as well.
0: Inshallah. Ameen. And again, family, healthy family is the cornerstone of a healthier society. And so that's where it all starts. Shukran so much, Nishad. We've thoroughly enjoyed these conversations. And I know that our listeners have benefited tremendously. Inshallah. In the future, I'm sure we'll speak again. For now, assalamu alaikum.
1: Thank you so much for having me. Wa alaikum salam.
0: Nishad is from Back to Nurture, and she is a doula, as she guided us through this conversation around breastfeeding and sharing some practical advice, reassurance and insights to help mums approach this journey with greater confidence and compassion. That's a wrap of that particular series. Stay with us on Community Pulse 100.4 FM. We'll be back after the break.
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2: Assalamu alaikum and good morning. I am Rukaya Siriya. A 31-year-old Tahir Adams has been sentenced to life imprisonment for the April 2024 attack on Kensington police officers. The Cape Town Regional Court found him guilty on two counts of attempted murder and the illegal possession of a firearm and ammunition. Police spokesperson Sergeant Wesley Tweek says the officers were attacked while conducting stop and search operations in the Kensington policing precinct. The members were shot at and a constable was seriously injured. Serious Violent Crime Unit detectives identified Adams as the attacker through evidence collected and video footage. Western Cape Police Management welcomed the sentence and noted that the attacks on police members while executing their duties will be dealt with to the full might of the law. The appointment of Lieutenant General Sisikele Jantjies as the head of the police in the Western Cape has been welcomed with optimism. The Provincial Community Police Board believes he is the right person for the job, which comes at a time when communities are heavily burdened by extortion, gang warfare and violent crime. It notes that Jantjies brings a profound granular understanding of the unique local crime landscape, having previously commanded critical frontline stations, clusters and districts within the province. Western Cape Provincial Community Police Board Public Relations Officer Rafik Foflonker.
3: His appointment signals a turning point for the province as we begin the implementation of the National SAPS Reset. We look forward to working with him. We look forward to hitting the ground running with General Jantjies, and we are optimistic that under his command, the priority sites in the Western Cape will receive the decisive intelligence-led leadership required to disrupt criminal networks and restore safety.
2: The Western Cape Provincial Community Police Board Public Relations Officer Rafik Foflonker. The seizure of an arms cache in Nyanga is a major blow to gangsters and their murderous reign of terror. That's the view of Premier Alan Windey, who was reacting to a public tip-off which led to the removal of four rifles, a 9mm pistol and more than 350 rounds of ammunition from the streets. Various vehicle registration plates and other suspicious electronic equipment were also found. Three suspects were arrested. Windey says while this is a success, these arrests must lead to lengthy convictions. Provincial Police Oversight and Community Safety MEC Anru Mare applauded LEAP for their professionalism and rapid response, which it says prevented a possible tragedy. This as members of the public had approached LEAP officers in Crossroads and told them about a suspicious-looking Ford Ranger in the area. It led to the weapons find. Mare also thanked those who made the tip-off, noting that their willingness to work with law enforcement undoubtedly contributed to saving lives. The MEC says there can be little doubt that had these suspects not been intercepted, the recovered weapons could have been used to commit further acts of violence, including potential mass shootings. A U.S. attack on an Iranian home in Keshem Island has killed three people, including a child. It comes as the Trump administration resumed their military aggression on Iran overnight, bombarding several southern cities. Now, Iran's Islamic Revolutionary Guards Corps has warned countries that are involved in aiding the U.S. aggressor that they will also receive a harsh response if they do not correct their behavior. It says the Strait of Hormuz cannot be reopened as long as the excessive rhetoric and threats of American officials and their interference in maritime movements in the region persist. The warning was issued after two oil tankers tried to use an unsafe route south of the waterway, but they were forced to turn back after a fire broke out on one of them. The IRGC says these vessels were incited by an American aircraft. The top story on Radio 786 at this hour. A 31-year-old Tahir Adams has been sentenced to life imprisonment for an April 2024 attack on Kensington police officers. The Cape Town Regional Court found him guilty on two counts of attempted murder and the illegal possession of a firearm and ammunition. That's news for now. More news on Radio 786 at 12 o'clock.
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1: It's the janaza of Nuria Muhammad of number 25 Boyle Street in Delft South. The janaza is at 2 o'clock this afternoon at the Crescent of Hope Masjid. The mayat will be taken to the Velmoed Kabristan. You can contact Ishaq on 076-992-9492. That's 076-992-9492 for the janaza of Nuria Muhammad. It is a janaza of Muhammad Zain Muhammad of number 56 First Avenue in Rondebosch. The janaza is at 12:30 this afternoon. Janaza salah will take place at Masjid al-Rahma. The mayat will be taken to the Mowbray Kabristan. You can contact Luqman on 072-950-2178. That's 072-950-2178 for the janaza of Muhammad Zain Muhammad. It is the janaza of Munib Davids of number 6 Hampton Avenue in Kensington. The janaza is at 11 o'clock this morning. Janaza salah will take place at the Hidayatul Islam Masjid in Kensington. The mayat will be taken to the Mowbray Kabristan. That is the janaza of Munib Davids. It is the janaza of Abu Bakr Abada, better known as Abu, of number 5 Kinsale Road in Fairways, Ottery. The janaza is at 12 o'clock this afternoon. Janaza salah will take place at the Masjid Salih in Ottery. The mayat will be taken to the Muizenberg Kabristan. You can contact Raiz on 079-791-6423. That's 079-791-6423 for the janaza of Abu Bakr Abada. Inna lillahi wa inna ilayhi raji'un.

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1: It is Community Pulse on Radio 786 100.4 FM and the time now 12 minutes after 10 on this gloriously beautiful Thursday morning as we head on to the end of July, die 30ste Julie om precies te wees. Dit is 'n pragtige, wat is van 'n stel om 'n wintersdag te wees, maar dit voel amper soos 'n lentedag. A ring on the side of a warmer spring day. Lovely to be in your company as always. I am Khadija Ajam and you are tuned into Radio 786 100.4 for FM. Thank you so much for joining us for this Thursday edition of Community Pulse. Earlier on, we spoke about the fact that today is International Day of Friendship, and it really is a reminder of the importance of building relationships based on kindness, trust, and mutual respect. So relationships that's underpinned by particular values. And we know that friendships have the power to bridge differences, strengthen communities, and remind us that we were never meant to journey through life alone. We are, of course, always encouraged to surround ourselves with people, and we always remind ourselves that we are part of a collective, and we always remind ourselves that surrounding ourselves with people who inspire us towards goodness can bring us closer to Allah, because indeed that is where we journey to. So today we're asking, what quality do you value most in a friend? And we're also inviting all of you to celebrate your closest friend, to celebrate the person that's been there to support you, that you've celebrated the wins with, you've shared the losses with, you'd bietjie saam gehuil en al daai klomp dinge. Today, let's celebrate that special person in your life, whatever you may call him or her, your bestie, your ride or die, that friendship celebrate the friend and tell us also what quality do you value most in a true friend. Your messages on 0786 10 11 12. Of course, you can also call us after 10:30 on 021-699-1786. Let's go to our messages. Badrunisa says, Assalamu alaikum. Assalamu alaikum to one and all. Ya Allah, alhamdulillah for allowing us to witness yet another beautiful day. Ameen. Ya Allah, you are my strength in weakness, my hope when I am lost, and my trust in every situation. Start my day with your mercy. Amen. Say Dai Bos Kapitan Mumta, say Assalamu Alaikum. Ya Allah, please keep my family, friends, and loved ones safe. Please watch over them always and let good health, happiness, and blessings shower upon them. Amen. Say Dai Bos Kapi van Mumtaz Mauza. En dan sê hier enetjie van Aisha, sê Assalamu alaikum, trust you are well, have yourself a Mubarak day, and may you always be in Allah's protection. Amen. Sê die boodskapie van Aisha Jaffa. I'm just reminded earlier on, I sort of made a mental note, and earlier on when Tashreek was talking about the young girl that approached him when he was parked, and who said something about, you know, collecting money. And yes, it was important in that moment that he mentioned, you know, race. And I was just reminded of, you know, when I was in Johannesburg, when I was living in Johannesburg, I remember the first time I actually saw this. I realized again, you know, when we often speak about how we need to pause and ask ourselves, Why did I respond instinctively in a particular way? Why did my body, my demeanor, my mind, everything responded in a particular way in that moment? Why am I conditioned to think like this? Let me tell you what I'm talking about. So there are certain areas in Joburg where you still find, and those of you that are familiar with Gauteng will know this, there are certain areas in Johannesburg that's known for, you know, it's like Afrikaner enclaves. But we're also not talking about Afrikaners that are on the wealthier side of the spectrum, if you know what I mean. And we know that there was a particular term that were used for them. I'm not going to repeat that term because I hate the racial labels. But you know that there was a particular term that was used for them. In Cape Town or in the Western Cape, there's a lot fewer. But when I talk about Afrikaners, then again, there's particular spaces in Johannesburg where you'll find quite big communities of them. I know it's scattered maybe in Cape Town, a lot less so. But because the cities in Gauteng are so densely populated, even though it's such a small province, that's baie van hulle. En ek onthou die eerste keer, the first time that it so happened, and I was on my way to taking my children to school, and at the traffic lights, there was a so-called white beggar. And it was like a gut punch in that moment. I thought, yo, because I actually sat up and took notice. And you know, one often becomes, and this was part of the conversation this morning that Sherik was talking about, because we don't often still ask ourselves questions. We have particular ways of dealing with when we see a beggar, when we see somebody at a traffic light, or when we see, we walk past somebody who is homeless, and you know, wherever it may be. So we have particular ways of dealing, and we are accustomed to them looking, if you know what I mean, a particular way, a particular color, a particular shade, looking a particular way, talking a particular way. And so I promise you, this happened and I was jolted. And it was a groot man. It was a young man. It was somebody that was probably old enough to be my father. He was at the traffic lights. And he was begging for money. And I thought, yeah, my body just responded differently in that moment because it was a white person. And it reminded me, and we had this conversation in the car, myself and my children, around how we conditioned to react a particular way. We this is part of horrific apartheid engineering, that we become almost conditioned. We become conditioned to respond in particular ways. And we become desensitized to certain groups of people, to their suffering, and swaar kry met sekere groepe mense. And for others, we are accustomed to see them living a particular life and being coming from a particular class and being entitled, quote unquote, to certain privileges. And we often don't even question that. And then, of course, after that, it happened a few times. You see car guards also, white car guards, spaces that would generally be occupied by people of a different color. And again, you know what? No, it's only because I really resent having to use those labels. But you know exactly what I'm talking about. And for me, was it rarig opvallend. It was rarig iets opvallend that it me a long time gevat het, that I, and only because I trained myself, and only because I reminded myself that in that moment I reacted and responded a particular way. So the thought process in terms of how do I deal with this was different in that moment. And it was different because I was faced with somebody of a different color. And so I thought that was quite interesting, how our bodies and how it's almost through not just muscle memory, but our own emotional responses, instinctive responses, is very, very different when we're confronted with certain groups of people, or when we are faced with certain groups of people in particular spaces doing certain things that we ascribe, or that we, into our minds, is the domain of other groups of people. People who are darker skinned, and people who look differently, and people who talk differently. En vir my was dit net reg opvallend, and it just made me think again of the, as I said, the horrific of a horrific apartheid engineering to make us think a certain way. And it's going to be like that for a long, long time to come, and that's why the responsibility really rests with us. To continue asking ourselves these difficult questions, to continue asking ourselves, why is it that oftentimes that we, if somebody looks a particular way, their story is more believable. And when somebody looks different or somebody doesn't look a particular way, that we think about their stories in a very different way. Immediately with suspicion. Immediately thinking this is probably an untruth, this is probably a scam or whatever it may be. And so, ja, ek het nogal gedink is redelik opvallend. En ek weet, het jy sulke ondervindings gehad al nie? Julle kan gerus soos die boodskappe stuur, 0786 10 11 12. En sê vir ons 'n bietjie, wat of jy nou al soiets ondervind het? And did it make you question yourself at that particular time? What were the circumstances? What was the situation that you found yourself in? Shaima says, Assalamu alaikum. A reminder that you are in Allah's care. Whatever you hide in your heart, Allah knows. Whatever you have been patient for, Allah will reward you with it. Rest assured and remember that every scar in your heart, Allah will heal. Allah will mend every worry. Allah will relieve and every disappointment that has shattered your soul. May Allah bless you. Say daai boodskapi van Shahima. En dan sê Mumtaz, Assalamu alaikum. Bly staan, bly glo, bly hoop. Want Allah is in beheer en hy sal uitkoms gee. Sy stuur baie, baie liefde en groete. Hier is Community Pulse 100.4 FM. Stay with us.

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1: 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Nappies, pads, wet wipes and rags do not belong in our drains. En kanala masakin. Oli bowerti in die drainie man. That stuff gets thick and sticky. Uzai bloka. Blocked drains cause flooding, bad smells and can make us very sick. Also, don't seal our manhole covers. Kids get hurt when they fall in and cars get damaged. Ons amal bly. This is our city. Let's keep it clean. Don't be a pain in the drain, man. This message is brought to you by the City of Cape Town, making progress possible together.
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So earlier on, we spoke about the fact that it's an International Friendship Day today, and we invited you to celebrate your closest friend or friends today. And we asked you, what quality do you value most in a true friend? We are reminded that indeed we are not meant to journey through life alone. And sometimes friends are just those, yeah, those individuals that hold us up when we need it absolutely, absolutely the most. Masnuna says, assalamu alaikum, du'as for your well-being. I have three very good besties. We refer to ourselves as BBF. We are oh my word, we are friends for more than 40 years. Ja, dis van skool tyd af al saam. Is it from Krish? We started working together, watching our children grow up, attending weddings and family functions, sharing difficulties and tears. This is so beautiful, mashallah. We now attend ladies' classes together. We have coffee dates every 3 months. I am so blessed that Allah has blessed me with such beautiful souls. Do not ever apologize for long messages, Masnuna. We love, love, love the messages. And if you'd like to name your friends, we are happy to send a shout out to all of them. And if you don't want to name them, we'll still say today, we celebrate your friendship. Maybe you can also tell us what has kept all of you together for so long. I mean, for more than 40 years, what keeps friendships, what keeps you close? And one knows that as the years progress, you know, one doesn't have the time that you have when you are younger, where perhaps, you know, you can meet every other day, or you can meet over weekends, and you can do your things as we, of course, as people get married and have children and, you know, life happens, as we often say. Then, yeah, people don't meet up as often as they do. But then one wonders what keeps friendships lasting for 40 plus years through, yes, through work and weddings and al die klomp goetjies. Ek wonder net wat is dit wat vir mense samel. Stuur julle boodskap hier 0786-10-11-12. Masnuna se vriendjies is Fozi Kenny, Halima Ali, and Mayrunisa Dalvi. So to those three ladies, and then of course Masnuna as well, Fozi Kenny, Halima Ali, Mayrunisa Dalvi, we were always there for one another, is what Masnuna is saying. And so inshallah, may Allah grant that you keep that friendship going, that you keep learning from one another, that you keep drawing strings from one another, and that of course that you keep setting those examples and being those role models for your children, inshallah, amen. Vat yourself uit sommer vir 'n koffietjie en ietsie soet daarby, just to celebrate that friendship of more than 40 years. 10:30 on Radio 786 100.5 FM. Send your messages through to us if you have any community events, because it's Thursday. And so on Thursdays, we also do those. Any community events you would like to let us know about, send those through to us.

Safuddin. Apparently, as a hele 51 jaar oud vandag, nee. Years to wishing that Allah grant you many, many more happy and healthy years. That He, in His infinite mercy, always envelop you in His mercy, in His protection. And inshallah, Aisha Safuddin, may you be granted many more happy years, inshallah. Amen. Aanvankelijk gaan ek 'n bietjie bederf vandag, so wees voorbereid. The weather, of course, is on your side. The sun even came out for you today. So on this day, the 30th of July, yes, wishing you a beautiful, beautiful birthday, inshallah. From your son, who's sitting there on the board and smiling, Ilya Safuddin. Die boodskapie kom spesiaal van hom en almal, iedereen, elkeen wat lief is vir jou. We trust that you will have a beautiful, beautiful day, Aisha. Inshallah, happy, happy birthday to you and to everybody else, of course, celebrating their birthdays today. Some of you have asked me also, so let me remind you about that conversation we had yesterday with Dilshad. Yes, it is the Cape Town Solidarity Flag Walk. It's happening on Sunday, the 2nd of August. So the group will be meeting, everybody ought to be meeting at the Greenpoint Lighthouse Sunday afternoon at 3 o'clock. And from there, everybody will proceed to the Mandela Glasses, where there will be speakers addressing the crowd. There will also be merchandise on sale. And baie ander goedjies wat gaan gebeur. Bikers for Palestine will be joining, and they will be departing from the College of Cape Town. That is on Sunday the 2nd at 1:30. They will be departing from the College of Cape Town, and they will be proceeding on the M5 towards Muizenberg, go around Muizenberg Circle, take Main Road, and then a left towards the M3, and then to the Sea Point Lighthouse, to the Green Point Lighthouse. You can join the Bikers for Palestine, and of course everybody's invited to ride together, to walk together, but absolutely to stand together for justice, freedom and human dignity. That is happening on Sunday afternoon. In die weer gaan aanvanklik prachtig wees. So really no excuse to not join and to uphold in justice, freedom and human dignity. This is on Sunday the 2nd of August. Stuur hierdie boodskap 0786 10 11 12, it's 100.4 FM.

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0: It is Community Pulse on Radio 786 100.4 FM. The time now 12 minutes after 11 on this absolutely beautiful, beautiful Thursday morning. If you have just joined us, as altyd plesier en 'n voorreg om in julle geselskap te wees. Dis altyd, altyd 'n goeie tyd om aan te sluit by die span. We keep you company every weekday morning between 9 and 12. I'm Khadija Ajam and I'm absolutely, absolutely basking in the glorious sun that we've been having for the past few days. And apparently that's what we will be having for the next few days to come. Hence the reminder earlier on also, as some of you have asked, they probably checked the weather app around the Cape Town Solidarity Walk that is happening on Sunday, the 2nd of August. The meeting place is the Greenpoint Lighthouse, and from there proceed to walk to the Mandela Glasses. There the crowd will be addressed by some speakers. There'll be merchandise on sale, and there's just going to be a lot happening there, and everybody is invited to stand up and show your resistance show your resistance, of course, to any sort of injustice. And this is specifically because of the genocide that's been happening and for decades and decades and decades, but that we've been seeing live streamed on our screens for the past few years. And so let me also just remind myself first, and all of us, let's remind ourselves that boycotting products and businesses that support the US-backed Zionist regime, that fund the genocide, that fund the bullets, that kill the babies. Let us remind ourselves that buying those products, supporting those businesses is absolutely, absolutely wrong. It's being complicit within the genocide. We cannot do that. We cannot but fail to remind ourselves that boycotts are impactful. You hear the ads playing on Radio 786. You know there are particular businesses. In fact, those same businesses that appeared in the Western Cape High Court very recently. We've seen this happening, and we need to remind ourselves that this is so much more than, it's so much bigger than one person. It's about being part of a collective and being on the right side of history. And so we remind ourselves that resistance can take various forms. It can be expressed in various ways, but indeed being cognizant and being informed about where we spend our hard-earned money, that's absolutely a good place to start. And so don't be that person that walks around that walks around with no shame in a shop and just puts those products that you know are consumed by the occupation forces all the time. And so don't be that person that says, yeah, I'm going to put this in my trolley regardless because it's on special. Don't be that person. Let's remind ourselves that we all have a role to play as part of humanity, particularly as people of faith. 14 minutes after 11, it's the third and final hour on this Thursday. And of course, we turn our attention to all matters impacting family in the family. Now, one thing that we know is a natural and a normal part of every family is conflict. So no matter how close we are, there are moments, of course, when opinions differ, when emotions may even run a bit high and misunderstandings arise, whether it's between spouses, parents and children, siblings or even extended family. Disagreements are part of family, a part of life and part of a family. What makes the difference is not where the conflict happens, but how we choose to respond to it. Healthy conflict resolution isn't about winning an argument or proving a point. It's about listening with empathy, communicating with respect and working together to find solutions that preserve relationships rather than damage them. Today, we explore conflict resolution and managing disagreements. So we will look at why conflict happens, the common mistakes families make when emotions take over, and practical ways to navigate difficult conversations with patience, understanding and compassion, helping to create stronger, healthier family relationships. To help us understand that conflict is a normal occurrence within the family, we are now joined by Fatima Hendricks, our resident social worker, and Assalamu alaikum and welcome, Fatima. Thank you for joining us.
1: Wa alaikum salam, and it's nice to speak to my favorite and only presenter. And yes, it's a beautiful day outside. Table Mountain is absolutely stunning. I can see every tree on the mountain. So it is a glorious day. Maar ik was nog altijd koud.
0: Ja, maar natuurlijk, Dat is toch, oh, lovely. I've got beautiful, beautiful sunshine streaming into the windows. So I'm absolutely, absolutely loving it. And in the studio, as we always say, yes, there's no draft. It's just you feel encased and enclosed. En ons is in goeie geselskap, so what more can we ask for? Even though we are going to be talking about something that sometimes, you know, gets people... maybe a little bit unsettled, conflict. But you say that it's a normal part of family life. So let's quickly start off the conversation by asking what is conflict and how do we distinguish between healthy conflict and healthy disagreement and unhealthy conflict?
1: Absolutely. Conflict is a normal part of family life. Because family members differ, their personalities differ, their birth orders differ, they have different experiences and expectations, and they have different ways of communicating. Let's talk about birth order. The birth order plays a role in parents' expectations of children. For example, the firstborn sometimes carries the burden of the parenting mistakes that the parents did because they were new and inexperienced as parents, and because there's no clear-cut script when it comes to how to be a parent. And for that reason, one is more anxious when you have your firstborn, and because of your expectation of being a parent, a perfect parent, we sometimes become too overly protective or too overly lax or too overly inconsistent with our parenting styles. I remember when I was raising my children, we were at difficulties in disciplining our children. So we went to child welfare in... at that time, it was, I think, in Weinberg. And then we did a parenting course, which set the stage for our future parenting skills. It also eliminated a lot of the anxieties that new parents face when they have children for the first time. So the firstborn normally... get spoiled with attention and materials, but that's the good side, the positive side. On the negative side, we can be overindulgent with the firstborn, so we find that the firstborn is able to confront the parents when they out of line or when they overstep their boundaries as parents. So this can create conflict between parents and firstborns. And also because the firstborns are strong and they are assertive. And this can also be a challenge for the parents, especially conflict can come about when the parents unconsciously mirror the type of parenting that their parents received, and the way they were treated by their own parents. So we mirror unconsciously our expectation of how a child must behave. And if a child steps out of that norm and expectations of the expectations that children be obedient, that they should listen, that they shouldn't chat back, that they shouldn't fight for their rights. If we operate from that paradigm that children must obey parents, and if the child comes from a different setup, that there will be conflict between the parents and the child. Disagreements, a misunderstanding, miscommunication, and then again, you know, you find that when the children, depending on the life stage of the children, There will be conflict if the children, for example, are teenagers and they are now forming their identity and they challenge the boundaries of the parents. And this can be very challenging for the parents because it shakes them up. It challenges them as persons, as human beings. And this can cause conflict between parents and adolescent. But we need to then understand what type of developmental phase our children are and how to treat the children differently according to the developmental phase. Then, of course, you have a child who has a different personality than the parent. The child may be an introvert, and the parent may be an extrovert. And then you have the one who is an extrovert always being assertive and strong-willed, and the introvertish child or parent feels threatened by the child who is an extrovert or parent who is an extrovert, and this can also cause conflict. So conflict is something that we must live with because it's normal, and it's also a good sense in the sense that we can grow from conflict. We can learn from our mistakes, and we can also become better persons because of our ability to resolve conflict. So it is not something that we are born with. We're not born with how to resolve conflict within the family. It is something that we need to learn how to do. And because different parents have different styles of dealing with conflict. For example, you have the introvertish parent who avoid conflict at all costs, who will put their heads in the sand like an ostrich, thinking that the problem will go away if we don't address the problem. But of course, it never does. The problem doesn't go away because we don't deal with the situation. And if we come from a family where there's very little communication in the home, there are many silences and there's a breakdown of complete communication between the parents and the children. Depending on the parenting style of the parent, this can also create conflict, but it's not a verbalized type of conflict. And this is the worst part. But it's difficult, I think, for parents to learn how to deal with conflict. That being said, at the same time, that it's important for us to address issues in the family so that we can improve our communication skills.
0: It's so interesting that, you know, we often think of the variables only in terms of people's personalities. And one of the first thing you mentioned is birth order. And so we don't often think about how that factor that in, you know, and how personalities are associated with particular birth order. And so, Jens, it's exactly with that in mind that we realize it may be a little bit tricky then to ask what are some of those common reasons, because obviously there can be a lot of reasons why families find themselves arguing or misunderstanding one another. But perhaps you can, taking those variables into consideration, take us through some of the most common sort of types of misunderstandings.
1: Yes, some common reasons for families to argue. It could be financial pressure. It's normally finances, money is normally the reason why there's conflict in families. And also, you know, there can be sickness in the family. And the main thing is lack of communication. So if there is no talking before the conflict situation arises, then it's going to be very difficult to talk about issues that make you feel upset and disturb you. So if there is no communication before the situation arises that causes anxiety, this can be very hard, make it very hard to actually address the problem of conflict resolution. And the main reason why this conflict is when the children or the parents feel that they are not being listened to, that they are not being heard, and that they're not being seen. So it's all about the needs. If the needs of the children or the parents are not met, then there will be conflict in the situation. So it's important, I think, for parents to be aware of what type of parenting are they unconsciously trying to model within this their own family. And also self-awareness is key, because if we find that our methods, the methods in which we were raised, is not working for this generation, then we should readjust and we should change, and we should be humble enough to recognize that we don't always know what's best for our children, although we have a good chance of doing that. But then also, we need to address conflict situation, although it's very anxiety provoking to deal with conflict, because there's a fear of loss, there's a fear of lack of respect, and also there's the fear of being ostracized by the family. But then, especially today's time, you find that one out of four families, the children have no contact with the parents. And this is very sad. Especially if the children are grown up and they have their own families, then the question is now, what about the care of the parents? So this can be also another reason for conflict in the family, when they differ about who takes care of the aging parents, what type of financial support must be given to the aging parents, and also which of the siblings will physically take care of the parents. So these are all the reasons, common reasons, why children are in conflict situations with the parents, and why there's a lack of communication from the grown-up children on towards their parents. Because there's no empathy, there's no understanding, there's no respect, and then also because conflict arises because the needs of the parents are not being seen to. And most elderly parents grow up alone. I mean, they live alone. And because there's just no contact from the children. So this can also cause resentment in the parents, and the one child who is looking after the parent feels resentful towards the other siblings who's not taking care of the parents. And then, of course, so a very common reason why there's conflict is when there's inheritance, and the children are disagreeing in terms of the terms of the inheritance. And there's always, with this money, there's always conflict. And because the children may feel that their needs are not being met, the one child looked after the parents, and she may be female, and so she only gets so much. And this also causes resentment with the children. So there are many various reasons why there's conflict.
0: I'm listening to what you are saying, and I'm thinking about, even as with parents, for example. Now, there's also, of course, feelings of guilt from the party that maybe feels aggrieved that not everybody is participating. But every scenario that you've mentioned, I'm sure in some way or the other will resonate with our listeners. And I'm seeing the time. I think let's go for a break and then we'll pick up on some of that, because we know that when it comes to conflict, and often emotions run high, and that's never a great time to have conversations. And hence Fatima Hendricks' reminder early on that it's always a good idea to communicate effectively all the time, so that you are preemptive. In today's Family Hub segment, we are talking about conflict and how to resolve it. The reality is it's a normal part of every family, but how do we address it in ways that it does not become an unhealthy situation? It's 100.4 FM. We'll be back after the break.
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0: 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The time now 11:33, and we are in conversation with Fatima Hendricks, a social worker, our favourite social worker. And she's guiding us through this conversation. We want to understand that conflict is a normal occurrence within families, but it's exactly how we address it that it does not become an unhealthy situation. So yes, the practical ways to navigate difficult conversations with patience, understanding and compassion, so that ultimately we create stronger and healthier family relationships. Now, before the break, we were talking about some common scenarios, Fatima, but right at the very beginning, you said something which we want to pause on now, that effective and preemptive communication is always a good idea. So always keep those channels of communication open, because a lot of the conflict that arises later in life could have been addressed at some point earlier if everybody is familiar with it, coupled with the fact that often when there's a conflict, then emotions do run a little bit high. Talk us through some of the biggest communication mistakes that people tend to make.
1: Yes, some common mistakes is that our emotions run high. We are upset about something, and that is the time when we confront. And that is the worst time to confront. It's normally not a good idea to confront when one is angry. If you feel that you are very angry because the child did this or that, or the husband did this or that, or the wife did this or that, rather spend time on cooling yourself first. Water is a good cooling method. Do or shower, taking a walk when you to cool down, to get the shaitan out of us, because anger is fire. And fire gets neutralized with water. So it's always a good idea to make sure that we are peaceful and calm, and that we make the effort to and take the responsibility of ourselves cooling first, and therefore it's not a good idea to react immediately to whatever is upsetting you. So we need to respond rather than react. And I saw on Kelders van Geheime that they had this system. It's not a system. I just saw one episode. And I thought this is what I spoke about many years ago on 786. But in a family gathering or meeting, the one who holds the stick is the one who talks, and that one has the power. So while he or she has the stick, everybody must listen to them, to him. They mustn't interrupt. They mustn't blame. They mustn't judge. Sure. They must just listen, because there's lots of therapeutic value in being listened to. So while the person who has the stick talks, everybody listens, because when one feels listened to, one is then also more ready to listen to others. So if that person has finished talking, then he passes the stick to another person, or when the other person in the group situation, or it can be at dinner, after dinner, it can be any situation where the family is together. And so when the other person indicates that they want to start talking, then they pass the stick to that person. In this way, we use iMessages when we communicate. We don't put blame on others, because when you answer questions with you this, you that, you this, then automatically the other people go on the defensive. And when we go on the defensive, then we become judgmental and we start to blame. So rather, listen to the person who's talking, to the person who has a stick, because it's very important, I think, that we should listen in these sessions. You don't need a social worker. You don't need a counselor. If the situation is not so out of control, then the whole purpose of the stick and the talking is to improve communication in the family. And it's very hard nowadays, I think, for people to communicate face-to-face because of WhatsApp and the emails. We find it easier to WhatsApp people, but you don't really know what the mood of the person is that you are WhatsApping, and you may be upsetting that person. So if we have face-to-face communication, then we can read body language as well. And this will give us an idea as to what mood the person is in. So because listening is so therapeutic, and because eye contact during listening is therapeutic, family members will feel heard, and they will feel that they are being listened to. The importance of listening, I think, is very important. When you speak to someone without being judged, you speak to someone without being blamed, and if you don't have the opportunity of being in a group situation with your family members, they are maybe overseas, or they far from you, or they choose not to have contact with the parents, then I think it's important that they must find somebody that can listen to them without interrupting and without judging them. So the importance of listening, which we've also neglected, and that is why when you speak to somebody and that person is not judging you, then we must listen with empathy. We put ourselves in the shoes of the speaker, and we try to feel what that person is feeling while he's holding the stick. And then also we continue to rephrase what that person is telling us so that we eliminate the situation of blaming. And I think it's important that emotions, yes, emotions leads to conflict, but then it's also necessary to feel those emotions. And then we also need to acknowledge the emotions of the person who's speaking and not pass judgment, because that is many times there's conflict because the family members' needs are not being met. So once we know what the needs

0: these needs are emotional. They need understanding. They need respect. Very often the father feels that they are not being respected by the children. And this can create, can lead to a divorce if the children are not respecting the father. And as we said on previous occasions, it's important that the father be part of the children's lives. We have too many single parents and mothers who are struggling to look after the children as breadwinners, and to do all the chores. So we need to respect our fathers and make them part of the family, and also make them part of the raising of the children. And also, you know, sometimes we children, because of issues, we tend to not respect our parents. This is also something that's very sad, when children treat the parents like they are the children. Mm. So I think we need to continue with the communication patterns and find ways to communicate with each other, so that when there's conflict, serious conflict, when there's, for example, a divorce, then the parents and the children still feel listened to, and they continue to communicate, then it's easier for a child to express their emotions, because a divorce can be quite painful. It doesn't have to be the end of the world, but it can be painful. And the whole purpose of a divorce, for example, should be that the couple grow as human beings, and then they also they can challenge themselves as human beings, and they can also learn how to get in touch with the pain that the divorce brings about. But they say divorce is like dying, but you have to go through the phases of the divorce. You have to grieve the loss of a family. So all these issues can cause conflict, and how to address that conflict. If there's been ongoing communication in the family before the divorce, then it's easier for that family to deal with the side effect of the divorce. Of course, you know, if it becomes too toxic, then they need intervention from other agencies like social workers, counselors, mediators. Then they need to, if the situation is too toxic, that you can't just talk about it and resolve it, then perhaps bring in the professional. But first try to deal with conflict on your own. And if it is too overwhelming, then maybe get in, you know, professionals.
1: I think so much of what you're saying also speaks into, you know, that human side of us. You mentioned, for example, that very often we just want to be heard also. And so the fact that very often, or the reality that very often, it's the person that seemingly holds more power within that relationship, within that family relationship, is the one that gets heard, because he or she finds, you know, that there's more authority. And so I think it's so important that we understand that active listening is imperative when it comes to resolving conflict. That is, in terms of what you are saying, that one needs to be an active participant in that and not let anybody walk away feeling like I haven't been heard, you know, more than just being right, but just listen to me. But also something else that you mentioned a few times would be the responsibility, I would say, of parents to set the tone or to be the role models in terms of healthy conflict resolution. So how can parents do that? So that children learn positive ways of dealing with disagreements, so that it means for children, they don't always have to involve the parents when they are at home, but also this then becomes a skill that they have acquired when they leave the nest or even outside, you know, whether it's in school or wherever. Talk us through that, and that, you know, hurting somebody is never, ever, ever a good thing.
0: Absolutely.

0: First of all, we need to the parents, when they have disagreements and conflict, how they deal with it is a mirror for the children. And if the parents are respectful with each other during these conflict situations, and if they show empathy and mercy to one another, and if they listen to one another consciously, then this is what the children will take with them to the school. They will take it with them to their friend circle, because they are only mirroring what they see inside the home. If there's violence in the home, for example, these children may become bullies in a school situation, because they are mirroring what they see at home. So a child's behavior is no, never at random. So when we see that we have erred as parents or even as children, children can also apologize to their parents if they get out of line. But the same way, parents can also be humble enough to forgive and to apologize to their children. As long as we always remember that the parents have the right to be respected, the parents have the right to be shown empathy with too. The parents have the right to always know that their children have their best interests at heart.
1: It would be just the two of you, or maybe another prosecutor and you. And you would find commonality, or you would explain the legalities, the processes. I mean, the elements of an offense changes, but the principles of law does not change. If you have a document in a murder matter, it doesn't change when you're trying to prove it in a corruption matter. So you would have those engagements with her. And then during the course of the day, there would be a conversation that would take place between Mr. Perumal and Dilim Perumal and Advocate Johnson. And the flip-flop would happen.
2: That was IDAC Prosecutor Drushante Ramsamy before the Matlanga Commission. The Western Cape High Court has sentenced Tuma Rakana Men to life imprisonment for the rape and murder of a woman and the rape and attempted murder of another. The 36-year-old Bako Kele Sigodi received 4 life sentences and an additional 20 years in prison. His co-accused, 26-year-old Anene Yelani, was sentenced to 3 life terms and 35 years direct imprisonment. The court found both men guilty of rape, attempted murder, 2 counts of murder and firearms-related offences. The crimes took place in Philippi East in January 2021. Evidence showed the pair confronted 2 women in a field, held them up at gunpoint and raped them. They then discussed how to eliminate the evidence before shooting both victims. One woman was killed at the scene while the second survived by pretending to be dead and later fled. DNA evidence linked both accused to the crimes. A 31-year-old Tohir Adams has been sentenced to life imprisonment for the April 2024 attack on Kensington police officers. The Cape Town Regional Court found him guilty on 2 counts of attempted murder and the illegal possession of a firearm and ammunition. Police spokesperson Sergeant Wesley Twigg says the officers were attacked while conducting stop and search operations in the Kensington policing precinct. The members were shot at and a constable was seriously injured. Serious Violent Crime Unit detectives identified Adams as the attacker through evidence collected and video footage. Western Cape Police Management welcomed the sentence and noticed that attacks on police members while executing their duties will be dealt with to the full might of the law. It's clear from the findings of the Community of Practice Research Report that poverty and lack of resources have a major impact on children's development. Associate Professor and Director of the Centre for Social Development in Africa, Sadia Hafaji, says that a key indicator is the literacy levels for grade 4 learners that found that 80% of them can't read for meaning. She says, however, that this can be remedied through several mechanisms. One of these is for caregivers to be more involved in children's learning and recreation.
3: Our results are not that unusual if we think about what's happening in South Africa more broadly. So you will know that South Africa has persistently high levels of malnutrition and stunting compared to other countries that are similar to ours, so upper middle income countries. And so, you know, this has like wide range impacts of children, right? So it affects them cognitively, physically, and academically.

0: So there's the knock-on effects of not having enough food when you're growing up is huge. We know that almost 60% of South Africans are food insecure, and often children are the most vulnerable. So a third of the children right now are living below the food poverty line. So our research really reflects what's happening in the broader society in terms of food insecurity and poverty.
1: Associate Professor and Director of the Center for Social Development in Africa, Sadia Hafaji. A U.S. attack on an Iranian home in Keshem Island has killed three people, including a child. It comes as the Trump administration resumed its military aggression on Iran overnight, bombarding several southern cities. Recapping the top story on Radio 786 at this hour, former IDAC head advocate Andrea Johnson was referred to by the nickname Flip-Flop Knee-Jerk. This is according to investigating director against corruption prosecutor Drushanta Ramsamy. She's before the Madlanga Commission. That's the news for now. More follows on Radio 786 at 2 o'clock.

0: It is on the agenda on Radio 786 100.4 FM. I'm Khalid Kungani Kivaspadi. Assalamu alaikum. Good afternoon. The fight against illegal firearms in Cape Town has scored a victory with the aid of members of the public. Acting on a tip-off, LIP officers intercepted a suspicious vehicle in Crossroads in Nyanga and found four rifles, a 9mm pistol and more than 350 rounds of ammunition. Vehicle registration plates and electronic equipment were also seized. Three suspects were arrested. Premier Alan Winder says that the seizure is a major blow to gangsters and their reign of terror, but stresses that arrests must translate into convictions. For more on this incident, we're joined by the City of Cape Town's Mayoral Committee Member for Safety and Security, Alderman J.P. Smith. J.P. Smith, welcome to Radio 786.
1: Hi, good afternoon.
0: What piqued at the interests of members of the public, and were they people from the Nyanga community? Just give us more more background on this particular story.
1: When we were at SEPS in Nyanga last night with the LEAP staff members, and the evidence was being booked in and examined, and the vehicle as well, I got to speak to the officers, and they indicated that they were flagged down by some community members who indicated that the a suspicious vehicle had been parking in places, observing that this vehicle would then drive a little bit, turn around, watch the street from the other side, and it appeared that they were surveilling the environment and that they'd been there for quite a while. And that suspicious behavior then caused the LEAP members to approach the vehicle. The vehicle made a run for it. They were able to stop the vehicle and apprehend the three suspects in the vehicle, who were armed with these AK-47 rifles, which were fully loaded and were one up. So they were clearly ready for whatever attack they were planning, which would have been another case or another story about some kind of mass killing, whether it was taxi-related or extortion-related. We've given a commitment to SAPS that we would not express opinions on their investigation in this regard.
0: Now, did the arms have serial numbers? I know that you said that you're not going to disclose any information, but 350 rounds of ammunition was confiscated, and that's quite serious.
1: That is indeed very serious. There was an enormous amount of ammunition. We weren't allowed to get so close to the, as observers from the side, we could not get so close that I could tell you things like that about the weapons. And if I did know, I wouldn't say. But all I can say that these people were well prepared. They, in addition to the weapons, they had made other preparations for the attack, to conceal their identity and to mask potential fingerprints, etc. So they were well intending to perform an imminent attack. And I am very grateful that our LEAP members got that tip off and could act in time to intervene and intercede and prevent that imminent incident.
0: Now, three suspects were arrested. What do you know about them? Are they affiliated with any gangs, or do you perhaps suspect any part of syndicate? If so, what kind of organized gang?
1: No, I think our immediate thoughts were that it was taxi or extortion related. And during the conversations there, I think it became increasingly clear that it was one of those, but these were matters that we agreed with SAPS that we would not discuss or speculate on. It's not helpful for the investigation, save to say that these are not people who are unknown to the police. They are, some of the suspects are known presumably have and appear to have made their way to Cape Town for the purpose of doing what they were going to do.
0: Now, this latest seizure operation comes less than 24 hours after the announcement of the new Western Cape Provincial Commissioner, Lieutenant General Sizakele William Tyanki. What would you like to see, you know, from the new commissioner prioritize? You know, are there any plans to renew operations to try and tackle the evolving criminal landscape more effectively?
1: So I think it's the point the mayor made during his mayoral speech this morning that we are not in a space where adding more and more boots to the ground is going to solve the problem. Yes, we are short, dramatically short on additional police, and the city has added 1,300 extra officers, or just short of, over the last 4 years, and SAPs have lost about that many. Yes, they have a serious resource issue, and over and over last night, different SAPs members were expressing their appreciation for the tremendous help that LEAP offers them. And I've often heard station commissioners and stuff in these LEAP areas say we could not do without the LEAP members. So we know that adds value, and we need more boots on the ground. But at this stage, the fight must be about convictions. Mm. You hear even SAPS members reiterate what our own staff say, that they make impactful arrests. We had one of the officers tell me last night while we were walking in the streets of Nyanga, or in Crossroads at that point, in fact, that they make the one person they have arrested with substantial amount of drugs 4 times, only to see that person repeatedly released on bail and continue to do exactly what he was doing before. And so it is clear that a major obstacle to us making communities safe at this stage is the criminal justice system. That's why you hear about us talking constantly now about pushing for investigative crime intelligence and forensic, specifically ballistic powers, so that we can support SAPS to do these things. And my wish is that the new commissioner, that General Tyanki, will take that positive spirit that we saw with the acting commissioner over the last couple of months, with General Damoy, that he will pursue that same kind of spirit with an inclusive approach to letting the city assist. If SAPS can do all these things on their own, we're super happy to stay in our lane and do traffic and bylaw enforcement. But as they are now, they can't do it alone, and they must let us help. And I'm hoping that Tyanki will take that approach and work with us, especially on extortion, which is a major challenge area where SAPS have not allowed the city to meaningfully assist, but also on gang violence and otherwise. And we had a very positive meeting with SAPS a couple of weeks ago before the appointment of the new commissioner, and we hope that that same spirit of cooperation and information sharing will persist.
0: Now, this comes at a time when the city is quite vocal about more powers being given to the metropolis. What do you believe is the next step?
1: I think, you know, we can reasonably say that national government is not going to give these powers voluntarily. They can see that there is a crisis. The crime stats show them there is a crisis across South Africa and also in Cape Town. They can see it. It's visible to everyone. No person who visits or knows about South Africa or lives here thinks anything else. However, there are not effective measures being taken to reverse that. The Matlanga Commission is a step in the right direction. But there are major challenges around your number of detectives. And we have 35 of our detective positions are vacant. I understand there's something like around 8,600 to 9,000 detective shortage across the country, if not more. And so you're getting extremely low conviction rates on serious and violent crime everywhere, especially in your highest crime rate areas. And the officers tell you that. They will tell you that they made arrests for which they were never summoned to court, where they've never gotten to testify, that that case was not enrolled in the end, and that this is enormously frustrating for them. Mm. So what must happen is that we must probably now, with the clear indication from National that they're not taking this particular line seriously, and we see that by virtue of the fact that the implementation agreement that the state president agreed to a year ago is not concluded. They cannot agree to any of the powers. So the next step is to go to court and litigate to get the court to say that the refusal by the national minister to give us these extra powers is not in the public interest and is not rational.
0: JP Smith, thank you very much for joining us this afternoon. We appreciate your time.
1: You're welcome.
0: And that was a City of Cape Town Mayoral Committee Member for Safety and Security, Alderman J.P. Smith, talking to us about what happened in the Nyanga community yesterday on the agenda on Radio 786 100.4 FM. Between the Politicking is our weekly feature on the agenda, in which we sift through the rhetoric and determine how politics affects the ordinary citizen. Joining us now is the head of research at the Awal Socioeconomic Research Institute, Angelo Fick. Angelo, welcome to Radio 786 once again. Assalamu alaikum.
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0: Let's talk about the IEC. I mean, we're still seeing independent candidates standing for elections. Will they ultimately be sidelined due to lack of funding or perhaps visibility?
2: Well, these are local government elections. I am surprised that at this point, this close to the elections, the IEC says that only 39 independent candidates have started using their electronic system in order to register, and only 76 political parties have engaged. I think in a local government election, when independent candidates stand as ward councillors, they have a much better chance, if they are members of that community, if they're known in that community and trusted in that community, to be able to get elected into office. Of course, it still takes some money, and that, again, would not work as well in poorer communities, but there are ways of raising the funds to participate in the election. I think this is about, you know, not just independent candidates putting themselves forward, but communities also beginning to imagine and participate in democracy, where their representatives live among them and are not just representatives imposed upon them through party structures and appearing on a ballot. So I think there's a dual process at work here. I think more individuals should be able to stand. And there is a conversation to be had about the cost of participating in elections. But I think visibility is not necessarily only a matter of cost. Visibility is also a matter of participation in our communities. And I think in a local government election, much more so than in the general elections for national and provincial legislatures, independents stand a better chance if they're already invested in communities, have read the electoral maps, have worked for a long time in those communities, and have built up trust in those communities. And that also then requires of the communities to begin to move their imagination around how to participate in electoral politics beyond just parties, but towards individuals that they trust and with whom they have a relationship.
0: It's quite a daunting task. But let's move on to the impeachment committee that is heading to the Constitutional Court over the High Court ruling, you know, that has delayed its work. Why are we once again seeing the courts being brought in to deal with parliamentary disputes after we were promised a while ago that will never be the case?
2: Well, I think the separation of powers doctrine stands, and Parliament and the parliamentarians of the committee, I think, have concerns about how a constitutional court judgment required them to revive a process that they had abolished more than 2 years ago. And as they're now abiding by it, the executive has sought judicial interdict against their proceeding. The delay to September is, of course, going to affect their work, because as we move towards those local government elections we spoke about in the first issue, more and more of these politicians are going to be involved in their party work of campaigning, and so there may be concerns about wrapping this up before the election. One does not want to have the Stalingrad tactics that we had under the previous president of the Republic of South Africa, Mr. Jacob Zuma, where issues are simply put further and further into the future and not fully resolved. One thinks here, for example, of the ongoing corruption trial around the arms deal that Mr. Zuma is involved in. One would have expected Mr. Ramaphosa to be able, as I've said before, to simply go to Parliament, answer the questions and deal with it, and have his legal representative present as a lawyer himself, be able to answer the questions, show the receipts and have this all go away. But the fact that he's raised the concern around the nature of that expert panel detail, and that calling on that to be reviewed, which will only happen in September, before the Section 89 committee proceeds with its work, was a legally quite sophisticated and admirable maneuver. But those of us who are, you know, operating as citizens, residents of the Republic of South Africa who want transparency and accountability, have concerns about, however clever that technique was, whether this doesn't just put the ball down the line and Mr. Ramaphosa avoiding the process that he should have faced way back in 2022, 2023. That said, one waits to hear how the Constitutional Court reads the lower court judgment that intervenes and delays its processes. But this, of course, also depends on the legal arguments that the Parliamentary Committee are likely to mount and whether the Constitutional Court accepts that direct access is what they should be doing, or whether the committee should be appealing that to the High Court itself, or the various court systems in between. There will be an argument of urgency, whether the court finds that that urgency is merited by the events remains to be seen. But my sense is this is politics at play ahead of an election, and the committee is, you know, fully within its rights, and I think, you know, correct in wanting to know how it is that process revived by the Constitutional Court is now being delayed further when it should have been concluded way back in December of 2023.
0: Many people keep on mentioning the Speaker Toko Didiza's name in all of this, you know, saying that it is said that this has taken this turn, especially with her having consulted, legal minds with regards to this. Are we perhaps seeing Toko Didiza following on the footsteps of the then Nosiviwe Mapisa Ngakula?
2: Well, we've always had a difficult relationship between speakers and the executive. Let's go back to Baleka Mbete under Jacob Zuma, where the relationship was seen to be far too close and protective. Questions will be asked of opposition parties of whether the speaker is in fact as impartial as her office requires. And if she's not careful, votes of no confidence could proceed in her direction, as well as the Section 89 process geared at her party boss, even though he is not technically her boss in the separation of power system. So I think we have to wait to see what the Concord says in relation to this application, whether the application goes through. But my sense is we should be wrapping this up and not be dragging it out further just because it's an election here. The business of the legislature shouldn't be held in abeyance because of the convenience or ego of the executive. And I think there will be some questions that many will ask about how the judiciary seems to have judged in this case, when there has been a 2 to 3 year process already. Let's not forget the events of this particular case go back to December of 2019 and January, February of 2020. The case, therefore, is that the events are very old and far in the distance. They're not even in the current administration. They relate to the previous administration, business of the previous parliamentary sitting. And I think these delays are going to wear thin on public trust in political parties choosing once again to protect their own and their own interests over their commitment to transparency and accountability.
0: Now let's talk about Reverend Alan Pusak's Vuka Azania. What will this think tank bring to improve South Africa?
2: I'm curious that what they say is not a political party, but will attempt to, one, revisit the name of the country, and to choose Azania is an odd notion if you're also claiming decoloniality, because Azania as a name has a particular Roman and Greek history. It is never what Africans called the territories themselves. So it's not what we call an endonym, a name people of the region gave themselves. It's a toponym people from outside the region gave Azania this name, gave the space its name. And it got revived under the African National Congress in the 20th century. And it's interesting that, Dr. Pusak is himself 80. Several of the other figures are figures that have served in various spaces of the African National Congress, Arthur Fraser, for example. And it's interesting that they seem to say that they want to address issues that have not been addressed by the people who are responsible for the alienation of black people from land, the unfinished business of colonialism and apartheid. But I'm not entirely convinced that a think tank is the best way to go. I'm not convinced that these particular figures are likely to do it, and that the method that they're choosing, which is some kind of black people's convention, is likely to work given how spectacularly poorly the national convention went last year. And there are existing mechanisms in our elected system that should be used. Constituency period, members of parliament, the public space. So, you know, one wishes any attempt to transform South Africa more positively the best. And one would hope that this particular organization does achieve some of its goals. But we are sitting in a situation where I'm not certain. I'm not pessimistic, but I'm not certain that they're necessarily going about this the best way. Conventions, you know, are very 20th century approaches to these sorts of things. South African social fabric has changed, and so people no longer gather in public in the ways that they did in the 20th century. And so if this is to be a serious effort to reorient South Africa and to undo much of the unfinished business that they truly and accurately, you know, diagnose questions of alienation from land, notions of belonging, our notions of Africanity, the relationship we have with the rest of the continent, those are all important issues to address. But I'm not entirely certain that the kind of 1950s Cliptown Convention or the 1983 United Democratic Front gathering at and foundation at the Rockland Civic Center in Cape Town, that that can be repeated in the 21st century, given that the majority of people in the country are young. Many of them don't belong to organizations in the way that people used to. And I think that it may be important to build organizational development and organizational belonging across a wider sector rather than to launch this non-political party attempt to intervene in social dynamics and political changes in South Africa.
0: Angelo, we are out of time, but just to throw this, you know, are we likely to see, should I say, what are the similarities between this think tank and the national dialogue that we had a while ago?
2: I think this idea that they will organize meetings and meet with people to discuss some of these issues is an admirable idea, but it's a massive scale project. And the question will be, where is the funding coming from to run this kind of event? And what are the concrete outcomes in a very short period of time, rather than is this yet another longer term? So those of us, people like myself who also sit in think tanks, have very concrete projects that we work with so that we see tangible outcomes that make real differences in the lives of people, individuals, or communities. And the question is, can you do this for a nation that already has a representative government system in a parallel process? And as we've seen with the national dialogue in August of last year, that failed spectacularly because the notions of who represents whom becomes real issues of concern and contestation in communities and between individuals.
0: Angelo, shukran so much for joining us this afternoon. We appreciate your time.
2: Assalamu alaikum.
0: Wa alaikum salam wa rahmatullah. And that's Between the Politicking with Asri's Angelo Fick. This weekly feature is brought to you in collaboration with the Awal Socioeconomic Research Institute. The Police and Prison Civil Rights Union in the Western Cape has welcomed the appointment of General Sizakele Dyantyi as the province's new police commissioner. Dyantyi is set to assume office on Saturday. In outlining his key priorities, Dyantyi said that he will prioritize gun and gender-based violence. In response, Bob Cruz says that the commissioner's immediate focus should also be on rebuilding police morale amid staff shortages, limited resources, heavy workloads, and increasing exposure to violent crime, while restoring public confidence in the service. Now, the union has called for more personnel, vehicles, communication equipment, protective clothing and infrastructure, with the resources allocated according to population growth, crime patterns and operational demands. The agenda on Radio 786 100.4 FM. Back after this.
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5: 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The inhumane Israeli siege continues. Palestinian families and orphans are still being murdered, still being starved, and still being denied basic humanitarian aid. In just 2 years, the Israeli entity has slaughtered tens of thousands of Palestinians, thousands more have been martyred since the Zionist occupation of Palestine began in 1948. The West remains complicit. Arab leaders talk of peace, but they enable genocide. 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
0: The dollar is trading at 16 rands 67 cents. The euro at 19 rands 8 cents. The British pound is trading at 22 rands 27 cents. Saudi Riyal is trading at 4 rands 44 cents, the Chinese Yuan at 2 rands 46 cents. And on to our commodities now. Palladium is trading at $1,261.34, platinum at $1,603.54, silver is trading at $57.83, the gold is trading at $4,039.96, and the Brent crude at $84.86 per barrel.
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0: In Cape Town and its suburbs tomorrow, a warm and sunny day is expected and will be accompanied by a southeasterly wind, reaching speeds of up to 7 kilometers per hour. Temperatures should range from 9 to 25 degrees. It is on the agenda on Radio 786 100.4 FM. I'm Khalid Kungane Givasbadi. Now, the National Counterfeit and Illicit Goods Unit has seized more than 1 million rands worth of goods in Johannesburg, Officials targeted a counterfeit and illicit trade at Joburg Mall in Johannesburg CBD. The operation forms part of ongoing efforts to remove non-compliant products from the market. The Department of Trade and Industries, Tintswalo Ntlane, says that the products that fail to meet the department's standards are confiscated. The final value of the confiscated goods will be determined at a later stage. 9 undocumented foreign nationals were also apprehended during this particular operation. It is on the agenda on Radio 786 100.4 for FM. Now, 3 arrested by LEAP officers as they recover firearms cachet in Nyanga. Now, 57 schools in the Western Cape were subject to burglary or vandalism during the June-July school holidays. The Provincial Education Department confirmed that 67 such incidents were reported at these schools, which have resulted in substantial financial losses. Estimated costs have now amounted to more than 2.1 million rands so far, said the spokesperson Bruna Hammond. Hammond noted that the computer rooms and kitchens used for the school's nutrition program were the primary targets, with perpetrators going so as far as stealing vegetables from the school gardens or even donated school shoes. Items most frequently stolen or damaged included electrical cables, internet and Wi-Fi cabling, electrical wiring, air conditioning systems, gas cylinders, light fixtures, and copper piping, said Hammond. She also added that some schools noted that secondary damage due to water infrastructure being deliberately vandalized. Hammond stressed that the consequences extended beyond the theft of damaged buildings, saying that this is not just an attack on our property, it is an attack on opportunities for our children. Further to this, the department commended law enforcement and school security personnel for their response. While we commend SAPS and the security teams that were stationed at schools for their swift interventions and arrests in some of these cases, these incidents highlight the critical need for vigilance and community partnerships to protect our schools, said Hammond. It is on the agenda on Radio 786 100.4 FM. Ban the bag. Greenpeace Africa demands a total ban on single-use plastic carrier bags in South Africa. Now, as Plastic Free July gets underway, Greenpeace Africa is urging the South African government to ban single-use plastic carrier bags by December 2026. South Africa's plastic bag levy, introduced in 2004, has failed to cap plastic pollution and must be placed with stronger regulation. South Africans consume an estimated 8 billion plastic carrier bags each year, yet only 1% are recycled, demonstrating that levies, waste management, and clean-up efforts alone cannot solve the plastic crisis. A new survey found that more than 70% of South Africans support plastic-free packaging, as Greenpeace Africa calls for stronger actions on plastic pollution, signaling strong public support for stronger government action to reduce plastic pollution. Speaking, they said that plastic pollution has deeply unequal impacts, from open banning and dumping in low-income communities to the health threats of microplastics and toxic chemicals. It is often the most vulnerable who suffer the most, said Helen Kahasa-Dena, project lead Pan Africa Plastic Projects, Greenpeace South Africa. Continued that the Department of Forestry, Fisheries and Environment must ban single-use plastic carrier bags, prioritize policies that support refill and reuse systems, and invest in toxic-free circular economic solutions that will ensure a just transition that sort of protects informal waste workers and frontline communities, continued Dina. Now, South Africa continues to lag behind the more than 34 African countries that have introduced bans on single-use plastics. Now, while some retailers have introduced reusable shopping bags, voluntary measures alone are not enough. A single-use plastic bags are and excessive plastic packaging remain widespread. Dina continued that while many African countries are leading the world in trying to find solutions to plastic pollution through legislative mechanisms such as bans, South Africa is falling behind. Greenpeace Africa is calling on the South African government to show leadership and match the urgency of the crisis by outlawing the carrier bags by the end of 2026 and effectively strengthening and enforcing the extended producer responsibility regulation, Dina concluded. Now, plastic pollution threatens both the environment and human health throughout its entire life cycle. From fossil fuel extraction and production to disposal, Greenpeace Africa is also urging major brands and retailers to reduce their reliance on fossil fuel-based plastics.

0: signal that we should try by all means to follow on the agenda on Radio 786 100.4 FM. Now, Greenpeace Africa is calling for a total ban on single-use plastic. And now to discuss this further, we are joined by Pan-Africanist Plastic Project Lead, Helen Kahasa-Dina. Helen, welcome to Radio 786, and thank you very much for making time for us.
1: Thank you for having me.
0: Why has the plastic bag levy introduced in 2004 failed to curb plastic pollution?
1: Thank you. So the plastic levy that was introduced almost 22 years ago has failed because, you know, initially the plan was to ensure that when we put a price on the checkout bag, then we are going to have less and less people, you know, having that bag. But with time, you know, consumers and citizens just added that cost to that daily, you know, shopping and, you know, way of living. And as a result of that, then we have seen a continual, you know, using of that plastic, single-use plastic carrier bags. And at the moment, we are talking about approximately 8 billion plastic bags being consumed by South African every year. So the numbers, you know, are still huge. The levy has not been able to, you know, successfully reduce the amount of single-use plastic carrier bag that South Africans keep on consuming.
0: Why is a total ban on single-use plastic bags, you know, so significant for this country right now?
1: So a total ban would mean that we do not have the checkout bags at, you know, different grocery stores and supermarkets. But also we want to deal with this problem at the source, because when you look at most of the government interventions, it is, you know, directed towards waste management. So we use, you know, we throw away and then we look at how do we then manage the waste. But we usually use the analogy of if you, you know, enter into a room that has the tap has been left on and there's lots of water, what do you do first? Would you close the tap and then mop the floor, or would you mop the floor and close the tap? The most logical thing to do is first to close the tap, and then you look at ways of cleaning up the room. And that's what we are calling for. We want to deal with this problem at the source, which is, you know, cutting off all the single-use plastic carrier bags, and then look for alternatives that will actually ensure that we are keeping the environment clean, but also human health will not be impacted negatively by the plastic pollution.
0: Now, with more than 70% of South Africans backing plastic-free packaging, how does this strengthen your call for government action?
1: It already shows that there is will. There's a lot of will from the population. What we need now is the political will, and we need South Africa, South Africa's government, to actually take a bold step and outlaw, you know, these troublesome single-use plastic carrier bags. We are talking about, you know, countries in Africa that have already done this, and there are great examples in the continent. When you look at countries such as Rwanda, Kenya, that have banned, you know, single-use plastic. And as a result of that, we have cleaner cities. But more than that, we have, you know, plastics that is no longer impacting, you know, the health of those citizens. So the examples are already there. South Africa, as one of the big economies in Africa, can also follow suit and ensure that, you know, we are protecting our citizens, but also the environment by banning these single-use plastics.
0: Now, in closing, you know, South Africa is lagging behind, as we have made mention, you know, from 34 African countries that have banned single-use plastics. What lessons can be drawn from this, from their success?
1: So, like I mentioned, the examples are already there. Most of these countries that have banned single-use plastic carrier bags, initially there was a lot of rigidness and challenges, especially from the business sector. But so the challenge can be solved by South Africa also bringing together different stakeholders to, you know, have a roundtable discussion on how then to look for sustainable alternatives such as refill and reuse. We will need you know, the political will, the government will, but also we'll need business, you know,

0: the private sector and business to also come and invest funds towards looking for sustainable alternatives that can actually replace the bag once that has been banned. We will also need the community's involvement. We need a lot of awareness creation. So it is a collective, responsibility, but the government is to lead the efforts by showing that they are truly on the side of the people and will not want, a continuation of the pollution that has been going on for years.
1: Dena, thank you very much for joining us this afternoon. We appreciate your time.
0: Thank you for having me.
1: And that is Helen Kahaso, Dena, Pan-African Plastic Project lead, saying that South Africa is lagging behind, and already there have been some positives from their countries, the 34 other countries that can be drawn, but saying it's not just the government that can play a role, even the communities can play a role, but it is the government that has to sort of take a lead in trying to make sure that this is not done on voluntary basis, but it is an obligation for all the stakeholders involved. And that brings us to the conclusion of On the Agenda for this particular week. We'll be back next week with more editions of On the Agenda. For Radio 786 100.4 FM, I'm Khalid Kungani Kivaspati. Assalamu alaikum, good afternoon, and goodbye.
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1: Now, from the sunnah adhkars that the Nabi Muhammad sallallahu alayhi wasallam used to make after his salah is to recite Subhanallah 33 times, to recite Alhamdulillah 33 times, to recite Allahu Akbar 33 times, and to complete it off by saying
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3: Tonight's Love the Good broadcast is kindly brought to you by the following official sponsors: Africa Muslims Agency, Vilili Dento Cape Attorneys, Elite Power Trade, AHK Motor Spares, Sali and Sali Attorneys, Islamic Relief, Adams Muslim Butchery, Anissa's Takeaways, and BPO Aces Into George. And these are the following additional sponsors. I'd like to kindly request if you could please make dua for Fatima Ringquist. She has suffered a massive stroke and is currently in hospital in a critical condition. The request for listeners of Radio 786 to make dua for recovery and for Allah to grant her Shifa Kamila, ease her suffering and grant sabr and strength to our family during this difficult time from the Ringquist family and grandchildren. A belated birthday wish to Ibrahim Abrams, who celebrated on the 5th of June 2026, and Aluia Abrams, who celebrated on the 11th of June 2026, from the Abrams family of Charlesville. For the Isal Thawab of the following people: for your beloved husband and father, Ishmael Adams, who passed away the 1st of Muharram 1428, and precious daughter and sister, Jawaya Abrams, who passed away the 10th of Rajab, 1442, from wife and mother Fatima, children, sisters, brothers, grand, great-grandchildren, and the rest of the Adams and Richards family, my granddaughter Akila Daniels, and mother Amina Samuels, Subair and Isham Corneliusen, and daughter-in-law Mishka Daniels, who passed away the 8th of June, 10th September 2007, 9th January 2014, 7 and 10 years ago, and 9th January 2021, and 14th January 2023, from grandmother and daughter Auntie Coulson Daniels. For my beloved husband, Muhammad Taki Date, and all marhum, from wife Kushambi Gamdate, and the Barker family. My parents, Karima and Sulaiman Wahid, who passed away the 4th of June 2021 and 18th August 2008, corresponding with Shaban 1443 and Dhul-Qaeda 1429 respectively. From daughter Shahida, grandchildren Noor, Amanullah, Nabila, Nazrina, great-grandchildren Ziyad, Irshad, Isra, and all family and friends. For her husband, Abdul Sattar Ismail Parker, and son and brother, Intikab Ismail, who passed away the 27th of February 2024, corresponding with the 16th Shaban 1445 and 25th March 2003, corresponding with the 3rd of Ramadan 1444 respectively. From wife and mother Sophia, children Rahima, Shakil, Firdaus, Aisha, Abdul Qadir, Roshana, Zahid Hussein, Asima, grandchildren, and all members of the Ismail, Parker, Ahmad, and Sarang families. For our beloved parents, Sadia and Ibrahim Amin Kaskar, also known as Chapi Chicha, and niece Nashima, from daughter Nurjan Kaskar Guru, children, granddaughter, and husband. For my husband Muideen and son Firoz Dawood and parents Jaina Benalimia Sonde, from wife and mother Latifa, children Nasima, Nazreen, Ibrahim, daughter-in-law Shahida and all grandchildren. My parents Jaina Benalimia Sonde and loving husband and father Muhammad Amin Ali Gilgalay, who passed away the 19th of June 2021, and Mariam Sonde Magda, from wife and daughter Yasmin, children Hasina, Siraj, Nisar, Insaf, and grandchildren Nazneen, Azra, Zareen, Fayyad, Siyad, and Niaz. For the Isal Thawab of my brother, Nazim Sonde, who passed away on the 18th of March from wife and children. A husband and father, Abdul Haq Adam, who passed away the 7th of November 2023, corresponding with the 23rd of Rabiul Thani, from loving wife Fatima, children, and the rest of family and friends. For our beloved parents, Aisa and Thabit Beni, and youngest brother, Muhammad Abdullah Beni, who passed away the 20th of March 2003, and 9th June 1992, and 3rd November 2016 respectively, fondly remembered by Noor, Yusuf, Faisal, Firoza, Sudeya Beni, respective spouses, grand and great-grandchildren. My husband Mahdi and son Shamil Bush, beloved mother Fadima Nitrash, grandmother Raida, and sister Raida Muhammad, from wife and mother Hasina Bush. For the Isal Thawab of my husband, Ibrahim Abdulatif Satwalker, and daughter-in-law, Naz Parveen, from wife Mariam and children. A beloved husband and father, Muhammad Siraj Isaacs, who passed away the 27th of October 2013, from wife Faiza and son Munir. For the Isal Thawab of our father, Numan Wafa, from children Layla and Thabit. For our beloved father, Talib Adams, who passed away the 1st of Shaban, corresponding with the 7th of May 2016. From wife Fatima, children, grand, great-grandchildren, Mikael, Rayan, Iman, Samia, and Noor. For Roshana Didrix, who passed away the 2nd of July 2025, and her grandfather, Ibrahim Muhammad, who passed away the 10th of December 2019, from the entire Muhammad and Harris family. May the Almighty be merciful to all our loved ones and grant them Jannatul Firdaus. Ameen.
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1: The Prophet sallallahu alayhi wasallam said, "Al-Iman bid'un wa sittun," in another narration, "Bid'un wa sab'una shu'ba, fa'afdaluha qawlu la ilaha illa Allah, wa adnaha imatatul adha 'anit tariq, wal haya'u shu'batun min al-Iman." Faith has 60 plus branches in another narration, 70 plus, the highest of which is saying, "La ilaha illallah." The lowest is removing harmful things from people's way. And haya, bashfulness, is a branch of faith. Now you may ask yourself, the topic is tawakkul. Did the Shaykh make a mistake and prepare something about haya and bashfulness? This is why he started the talk with this hadith. No, and if you want, we can change the topic anytime you wish. Why did I begin with this beautiful hadith? So many times we talk about iman and say that we are believers, that we are mu'minun, and we think that we have accomplished and attained these branches of iman, which is not the fact. Scholars have tried to list these branches of iman. Imam Ibn Hajar al-Asqalani, may Allah have mercy on his soul, the compiler and author of the great book Fathul Bari, the explanation of Sahih Bukhari, listed these branches and said, there are 24 branches related to the heart, 7 branches related to the tongue, and 38 related to the actions of the body. This is because iman is what one believes in the heart, utters with the tongue, and acts upon with one's limbs and organs. So in order for us who always claim that we have the correct aqeedah, that we are from Ahlul Sunnati wal Jama'ah, that we are Salafis, that we are Ahlul Hadith, that we are people who follow the Sunnah of the Prophet sallallahu alayhi wasallam, it is important to check whether these branches are truly fulfilled in us or whether we only talk. We have to see if we can walk the talk or not. One of the greatest attributes and forms of worship of the heart is tawakkul. And this is what most of us lack nowadays. But what is tawakkul? First of all, if you read the Qur'an, and I hope you do every day and complete it at least once a month, you will find, وَعَلَى اللَّهِ فَتَوَكَّلُوا وَاللَّهُ يُحِبُّ الْمُتَوَكِّلِينَ. And upon Allah rely, for Allah loves those who rely upon Him. So many times Allah is telling us over and over again to have tawakkul. Allah says, وَعَلَى اللَّهِ فَتَوَكَّلُوا إِن كُنْتُم مُؤْمِنِينَ. And upon Allah rely, if you should be believers. Because if you do not have total reliance and dependence on Allah, your iman is incomplete. And a beautiful phrase that every one of us has memorized by heart, hasbunallahu wa ni'mal wakil. Everyone knows this phrase? In Saudi Arabia, when I have a dispute with a brother, it has to be with a brother, he gets angry, "Why are you making dua against me?" I am not making dua against you, you simply do not understand what the word means. Allah subhanahu wa ta'ala says, sufficient for us is Allah, and He is the best disposer of affairs. This is the meaning of hasbunallahu wa ni'mal wakil. Therefore, it is not a dua against someone, it is a declaration of dependence on Allah. And this beautiful phrase was said by two great men, by Ibrahim alayhi salam and by our Prophet sallallahu alayhi wasallam. Ibrahim said it, peace be upon him, when, imagine, at the age of 16, he destroyed their idols. They plotted to throw him into an inferno, a great fire that took them a whole month to build. And when they threw him in, he simply said, hasbunallahu ni'mal wakil. With this phrase, Allah transformed the fire into something cold and peaceful. It could have been merely cold, but people die from extreme cold, so Allah made it cold and peaceful. قُلْنَا يَا نَارُ كُونِي بَرْدًا وَسَلَامًا عَلَىٰ إِبْرَاهِيمُ. O fire, be coolness and safety upon Ibrahim. This was the first man. The second was the Prophet sallallahu alayhi wasallam after the Battle of Uhud, which took place in the third year of Hijrah. After the temporary setback of the Muslims, when 70 were martyred and the remaining companions were tired, injured and exhausted, what happened? The idol worshippers had begun heading back to Mecca, but midway they said, "We did not do enough, let us go back and finish them off." So one or two men came to the Prophet sallallahu alayhi wasallam and his companions while they were still burying their martyrs and said, "The people have gathered against you and are about to attack." The Prophet should have been intimidated. The Muslims should have been afraid. They were tired, injured, outnumbered. But the Prophet said, حَسْبُنَ اللَّهُ وَنِعْمَ الْوَكِيلُ. And Allah says in the Quran, فَانْقَلَبُوا بِنِعْمَةٍ مِّنَ اللَّهِ وَفَضْلٍ لَمْ يَمْسَسْهُمْ سُوءٍ. So they returned with grace from Allah and bounty, and no harm had touched them. Because when those men went back to the idol worshippers and told them that Muhammad and his companions were not afraid and were ready to face them, the idol worshippers were terrified and retreated to Mecca. When you have trust in Allah subhanahu wa ta'ala, when you depend on Allah, everything in this universe comes to your service. Because Allah created everything in this universe and it moves by His command. But what is tawakkul exactly? Now, the presenters, and as Allah has said, tawakkala. Tawakkul in Arabic is a verb. I would say to you, tawakkala ala Allah, he depended and relied upon Allah. The noun is tawakkul. Arabic is very important and very precise. When you put the vowels in the right place or the wrong place, you have a serious problem. One of this came to my mind, one of the reciters was reading in Surah Al-Baqarah. The ayah is, وَلَا تُنْكِحُ الْمُشْرِكِينَ حَتَّى يُؤْمِنُوا. Do not give your daughters, your sisters, your women in marriage to male disbelievers until they believe. In Arabic, أَنْكَحُ means to give your daughter to someone in marriage. نَكَحُ means to perform the act of marriage yourself, a man going to a woman. The reciter made a mistake and said, وَلَا تَنْكِحُ الْمُشْرِكِينَ. You yourselves do not engage in intercourse with male idol worshippers until they believe. So one of the Arabs in the Salah said, even if they believe, we will not do that, are you crazy? Meaning, it implied something of homosexuality. One single wrongly placed vowel causes great problems. This is said to be one of the narrations that prompted the placing of vowel marks on the Quran. Some say it was Umar, may Allah be pleased with him, who instructed some of the tabi'een to do it. Others say it was Al-Hajjaj who instructed Abu Al-Aswad Al-Du'ali. In any case, this highlights the immense importance of the Arabic language. So what is tawakkul? There are many interpretations and definitions among scholars. Among the most likely to be understood, it is true dependence upon Allah subhanahu wa ta'ala in attaining what is beneficial and pushing away whatever is harmful, whether in this dunya or in the akhirah. This is true tawakkul, to have the dependence of your heart in Allah subhanahu wa ta'ala. Allah says in the Quran, وَمَنْ يَتَّقِ اللَّهَ يَجْعَلْ لَهُ مَخْرَجًا وَيَرْزُقْهُ مِنْ حَيْثُ لَا يَحْتَسِبْ وَمَنْ يَتَوَكَّلْ عَلَى اللَّهِ فَهُوَ حَسْبُهُ. And whoever fears Allah, He will make for him a way out and will provide for him from where he does not expect. And whoever relies upon Allah, then he is sufficient for him. If you truly believe this, you are the happiest person on earth. Once you believe that your trust in Allah subhanahu wa ta'ala will facilitate everything, that when you fear Allah, He will make the whole world come to your service, that when you depend on Him, He will provide you from, means you had never anticipated. This is where contentment lies. And this is why some of the Salaf said Allah subhanahu wa ta'ala has mandated upon Himself, declared it upon Himself, that whoever relies on Him, Allah will suffice him. Whoever believes in Him, Allah will guide him. Whoever gives in charity for His sake, He will reward him. Whoever trusts Him, He will save him. And whoever calls upon Him, He will answer him. We know this theoretically, but when it comes to practice, this is where we are exposed. As long as we are healthy, as long as we have a good job, as long as we have no debts and nobody is pressuring us, we are the best of worshippers. Our hearts are filled with tranquility and iman. MashaAllah, good believers. But the moment we are tested, the moment our tawakkul on Allah is put to the test, this is where we are exposed. And this is where Allah subhanahu wa ta'ala makes the feet of the true believers steadfast, among those upon whom Allah has bestowed His favors and blessings. As stated earlier, the Qur'an is filled with examples, commands and instructions to trust Allah subhanahu wa ta'ala. Likewise in the Sunnah, the Prophet sallallahu alayhi wa sallam told us that those who truly trust Allah and depend upon Him will enter paradise without any reckoning or punishment directly. The Prophet says, يَدْخُلُ الْجَنَّةَ مِنْ أُمَّتِي 70,000 بِغَيْرِ حِسَابٍ وَلَا عَذَابَ 70,000 of my ummah will enter paradise without reckoning and without punishment, without any torment. The companion said, who are they? O Prophet of Allah. The Prophet described them. He said, they are those who do not practice al-kayyi cauterization. What is cauterization? Al-kayyi is when you heat a piece of metal and apply it to specific areas of the body, usually around the knees, to treat certain ailments. It is one of the three forms of healing mentioned in Islam, though it is not recommended. The Prophet approved it and performed it upon Sa'ad ibn Mu'adh, may Allah be pleased with him, when he bled for an entire month. The Prophet also told us, إِن كَانَ فِي شَيْءٍ مِمَّا تَدَاوَوْنَ بِهِ خَيْرٌ فَفِي شَرْبَةِ عَسَلٍ وَشَرْطَةِ مِحْجَمٍ وَكَيَّةٍ بِنَارٍ. If healing is to be found in anything, it is in a drink of honey, a cut of hijama, and cauterization. Prophetic medicine, a drink of honey, and hijama cupping, where blood is drawn from below the neck or head to remove stagnant blood. This is excellent for those who suffer from migraines or joint pain, done once every 3 to 6 months. It is very beneficial. And the third is cauterization. This is the prophetic pharmacy. So they do not cauterize, they do not ask others to perform ruqya for them, and you have to understand this point before I proceed. If I come to you while you are sick and say, I would like to recite ruqya upon you, and you say, no, stop, I want to be among the 70,000, you are wrong. Because I am volunteering to do it. You doing ruqya upon yourself is fine. But you coming to me and asking me to do it, this takes you out of the 70,000. Is it haram? No, it is not haram. Someone has a problem and needs ruqya, it is permissible to ask. But it is a degree lower than full reliance and dependence on Allah. They do not believe in bad omens. Believing in bad omens goes against tawakkul. I have an interview tomorrow morning. I come out wearing my suit, straighten my tie, and I find a dead black cat at the doorway. It's over. I see a ladder and do not walk under it. Why? It brings bad luck. I see an accident. The Prophet ﷺ said, "Attiyaratu shirkun," believing in bad omens is a form of shirk. This is number three. And the fourth quality is that they have full tawakkul on Allah subhanahu wa ta'ala. So if you have full tawakkul on Allah, this is a carte blanche, you will enter Jannah directly. But the problem is, who can guarantee that their tawakkul on Allah is truly complete? So how can I have full tawakkul on Allah? The Prophet sallallahu alaihi wasallam tells us, لَوْ أَنَّكُمْ تَوَكَّلْتُمْ عَلَى اللَّهِ حَقَّ تَوَكُّلِهِ لَرَزَقَكُمْ كَمَا يَرْزُقُ الطَّيْرِ تَغْدُو خِمَاسًا وَتَرُوحُ بِطَانًا. If you were to have true tawakkul on Allah, He would provide for you as He provides for the birds. Now the birds do not sit in their nests with their wings raised saying, oh Allah, give me food, give me food. They go out in the morning, they roam and fly, and they return in the evening with full stomachs. So the Prophet ﷺ is telling us that the birds work and so should you. You are unemployed, what are you doing about it? Well, I have nothing, I'm just sitting here praying to Allah to grant me a good job. This is not sufficient. On the other hand, there are those who say, from Fajr until Isha, I am knocking on all doors, calling people, but my heart is connected to Abdullah or Muhammad or Ahmad, because it is not what you know, it is who you know. The workforce does not rely on experience or qualifications anymore. You have PhDs and a long CV, not important. It is who you know. I met the cousin of Abdullah, the driver of the prince, and suddenly you are the next CEO. So we have two extremes. Either people depend entirely on Allah, but do not take the necessary steps, or they work hard with their hearts attached to their work rather than to Allah. Let me give you an example. My child falls sick. What is the first thing I do? Take him to the hospital, to the doctor, to the emergency room. I am anxious. Doctor, his temperature is 40. He is in pain. Please do something. After the doctor does the lab work, x-rays, and everything, I pay $1,500 for these tests.

True tawakkul on Allah subhanahu wa ta'ala puts Allah first. My child is sick, I do ruqya, I make dua, and then I take the means by taking the child to the hospital, not the other way around. And when the doctor prescribes, my heart rests with Allah subhanahu wa ta'ala, not because of what the doctor said. My heart is not attached to the surgeon or to anyone else. This is tawakkul. And this is why could Allah not give us rizq while we sit in our chairs? Of course He can, but He ordered us to work. This is why if you look at Nuh alayhi salam, Allah subhanahu wa ta'ala gave terror and dread to his people for 950 years. And after that Allah decreed that a great flood would overtake the entire earth. But He ordered Nuh to do what? To build an ark. Made of wood, no steam engine, no modern engineering. The Titanic sank. What would the ark of Nuh do against those waves? Yet he built it, and with waves higher than mountains, he and those with him were saved. Because Allah wanted him to trust Allah, while at the same time taking the necessary means. Look at Ya'qub alayhi salam. He is the son of Ishaq, the son of Ibrahim. Yusuf came to him as a child and said, I saw a vision. The sun and the moon and the planets were prostrating to me. Ya'qub said, do not tell your siblings, they will plot against you. And when the sons went to Egypt to retrieve their brother and get more food, he told them, يَا بَنِيَّ لَا تَدْخُلُوا مِنْ بَابٍ وَاحِدٍ وَادْخُلُوا مِنْ أَبْوَابٍ مُتَفَرِّقَةٍ Enter not from one gate, but from different gates. Because if all 11 of them came through one gate, wow, 11 powerful. Handsome brothers from one father and one mother. Their father is a prophet, their grandfather is a prophet, their great-grandfather is a prophet, and their brother is a prophet. He told them to enter from different gates so as not to attract the evil eye. He was taking the means. Maryam, alayha salam, came later. The wife of Imran is pregnant and about to deliver. She takes shelter under a palm tree. 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It will drop upon you fresh, ripe dates. 20 of us could come together and try to move the trunk of a palm tree. Could we move it one single centimeter? No way. So how is this pregnant woman supposed to do this in labor? This is taking the means and Allah brings the result. If Allah wished, the dates would have fallen without her doing anything. Just as when Zakariya came to Maryam in her prayer room and found food. كُلَّمَا دَخَلَ عَلَيْهَا زَكَرِيَّ الْمِحْرَابَ وَجَدَ عِنْدَهَا رِزْقًا Every time he came, he found provision. قَالَ يَا مَرْيَمُ أَنَّا لَكِ هَذَا قَالَتْ هُوَ مِنْ عِنْدِ اللَّهِ He said, O Mary, from where is this coming? She said, it is from Allah. If He wishes, He gives without you even asking. But taking the means is the lesson for us to learn. Look at Musa, alayhi salam. Pharaoh and his entire army are behind him. And he is with a group of the children of Israel. If Allah wanted, He could have parted the sea without any action. Yet Allah tells him, فَأُوحَيْنَا إِلَى مُوسَىٰ أَنْ اِضْرِبِ بِعَصَاكَ الْبَحْرَ Strike the sea with your staff. And it was parted. If we took our staffs and went to the waterfront striking the rocks, we would only bring out mice. This is not something we can do on our own, it is from Allah. Taking the means is a lesson for us. And this applies not only to messengers. One would say, yes, but these are miracles for messengers and prophets. Allah revealed to them directly and they had certainty. This applies even to ordinary people. Consider Hajar, she was a concubine given to Sarah, the wife of Ibrahim, by a tyrant king who had tried to seduce Sarah. Sarah made dua and the king had a seizure and was paralyzed. He said, I will not touch you, call upon Allah to release me. She called upon Allah and he was released. He tried again and again she called upon Allah and he was paralyzed. A third time, and he said, this is no ordinary human being, take her away, and he gave her Hajar. Hajar was given to Prophet Ibrahim. He took her as his wife and she bore him Ismail. Ibrahim was about 80 years old when his first child was born. Then he received an instruction from Allah to take his wife and the child and go to Mecca from Iraq to Mecca. He went, no questions asked, with no maps. He arrived at a barren place, no people, no tents, no city, no water, no springs, no plants. He placed her there and turned to walk away. She called, Ibrahim, who are you leaving us for?

0: He did not reply. Ibrahim, you are leaving us in a place with no plants, no water, no animals, nothing? He kept walking. She said, is it Allah who ordered you to do this? He said, yes. And she said, look at her tawakkul, then leave. Allah will not let us down. If I left my wife in the car and went to pray in the masjid, I come back and find her upset because there were cats fighting near the car and this great woman is left in the middle of a barren desert with no water and a child, and she says, Allah will not let us down. What was the reward of her tawakkul? Within a few hours, she had the water of Zamzam. Within a few days, the tribe of Jurhum nomads came seeking permission to settle in that area. And now we have what we have, Mecca, Zamzam, the clock tower, and everything around it, all because of trusting Allah. If you trust Allah, the whole world will be placed at your service if you do it for the sake of Allah subhanahu wa ta'ala. And this is similar to the victories the Prophet sallallahu alayhi wa sallam gained in his battles. Allah says in the Quran, وَمَا رَمَيْتَ إِذْ رَمَيْتَ وَلَكِنَّ اللَّهَ رَمَى. And you did not throw when you threw, but it was Allah who threw. In the battle of Badr, the Prophet took some pebbles and threw them at the army, saying, شَاهَتِ الْوُجُوهِ. May your faces be disfigured. And they were blinded and defeated in a matter of minutes. This is not magic, this is Allah. When you are with Allah, you have nothing to fear. Now Allah subhanahu wa ta'ala is not asking us to have tawakkul upon Him as if it were optional. Allah is commanding us. It is not a choice as if one says, today I do not feel like depending on Allah, maybe next month. No. Allah says in the Quran, وَتَوَكَّلْ عَلَى الْحَيِّ الَّذِي لَا يَمُوتُ. And rely upon the ever-living, the one who does not die, who never dies. Everyone dies except Allah subhanahu wa ta'ala. So if you have full tawakkul on Him, there's nothing for you to fear. And as I said, the essence of tawakkul is to connect your heart to Allah with humility, with submissiveness, and with a sense of remorse for your sins when turning to Him. Look at the way of the Prophet sallallahu alayhi wa sallam. Did he have tawakkul when he wanted to make the hijrah from Mecca to Medina? Who is with you? Allah hasbi Allah, done. But what did he do? He took all the necessary preparations and precautions. One, he instructed that two loaded camels with provisions be prepared outside of Mecca. Two, he hired a guide who knew all the routes to Medina. Three, he had Ali, may Allah be pleased with him, sleep in his bed so that if anyone was watching, they would see a person lying there camouflaged. And even after taking all these precautions, the idol worshippers tracked him down. They were in the cave and the idol worshippers were standing right next to the entrance. Abu Bakr was frightened. O Prophet of Allah, if they were to look beneath their feet, they would see us. What did the Prophet say? لَا تَحْزَنْ إِنَّ اللَّهَ مَعَنَا. Do not grieve. Indeed, Allah is with us. مَا ظَنُّكَ بِثْنَيْنْ اللَّهُ ثَالِثُهُمَا. What do you think of two when Allah is their third? Who can come near us? Who can even touch us? Yet he took the necessary means and precautions. Ibn Nasim, may Allah have mercy on his soul, they told him, you are one of the great scholars known for your taqwa and tawakkul on Allah. What do you base your tawakkul upon? Among the phrases he said, I have the conviction and belief that my rizq, no one else will eat it in my place. Do you have this belief? Is it possible that Allah has decreed a certain job for you, a certain wealth to come your way, and someone comes and says, no, I will take this instead? It is impossible. If you go out every morning from your home with this trust filling your heart, I will knock on all doors, but my heart is hanging at the doors of Allah subhanahu wa ta'ala. If Allah wants it for me, it will open. If not, then alhamdulillah, Allah is with me. Wallahi, you will have the whole world in your hand. Because this is contentment. This is happiness. This is true tawakkul on Allah subhanahu wa ta'ala. Now, anyone who seeks rizq through means that Allah has not permitted, has zero tawakkul. If you go into a shop, mashallah, a supermarket, you have dates, mushrooms, soft drinks, fruits, vegetables, groceries, all fine, all halal. But why are you selling cigarettes? He says, if I do not sell cigarettes, customers will not come. Does he have tawakkul? Impossible. He says, yes, but it is good for business, but it is bad for your iman. Allah has made this haram, and you are claiming that rizq will not come except through haram means. Which means you have a fundamental problem with your tawakkul. When you find someone working hard in a halal job but skipping salah, why? We have a meeting. What is more important, the meeting or salah? Yes, but this meeting happens only once every 2 days. My dear, you pray one day and skip one day. Look at all the managers and directors doing this. You have a problem with your tawakkul. When someone deals in haram, deals in riba, deals in bribery, I know many people in procurement, purchasing and sales who say, we have to pay under the table. Nowadays, it is not even under the table, it is direct. This is the contract, this is my invoice, and you give me 25% of the invoice first. That is 25% extra. Then how can you have tawakkul? If I do not do this, I will not get the job, I will not get the contract. Then do not get the contract, work in something else. But because you have become accustomed to a certain standard of living and a certain income, you are not willing to jeopardize it. You are willing to jeopardize your deen and your tawakkul on Allah, but not willing to jeopardize anything of your worldly gain. My friend taught English as a foreign language in a public school for 15 years. The students used to call him Tank Hunter because he could always detect cheating, and he would immediately expose the student and cancel his examination, giving him zero, requiring him to repeat the year. He was ruthless when it came to cheating. He would tell them, if my own father were alive and he cheated, I would fail him. So before giving out the papers, he would say, you may claim your little sister, put something in your pocket, check your pockets. You may claim your brother wrote something on your hand while you were asleep, check your hands. Because if I find anything with you, you are getting zero and you are out. He did this regularly. But people still cheat up to 40% of students in schools. Why? Because they do not have trust in Allah, their iman is weak. You can see this in many situations. A contractor building a wall who uses less cement and steel than required. A person working from 9 to 5 whose actual productive work amounts to only 40 to 45 minutes per day. This is actually what studies have found regarding Gulf work environments. The rest is idleness and socializing. This means we have a problem. When we do not have full trust in Allah, we start to lie, we start to cheat, we start to bend the rules, if not break them entirely. But if we have full trust in Allah that He is our creator, that He is our provider, that He alone gives life and takes it, that He alone is the one who causes harm and brings benefit, that He alone raises people and brings them low, Subhanahu wa ta'ala, Rabbul Arsh al-Azim, that He is both Al-Qabid and Al-Basit. If we have full trust that Allah is like this, that everything is in His hands, that nothing happens on earth without His permission, then we would never see people cheating or taking bribes. We would never see people rushing to ruqat, asking them for treatment from the evil eye, from black magic, from sorcery, from jinn possession. They trust Allah, they depend on Allah, and they do not go to people for these things. And this is why, if we claim to have correct and sound aqidah, we must cross-examine our tawakkul. Is it sincerely and truly upon Allah subhanahu wa ta'ala or not? Wallahu a'lam. I pray to Allah that He grants me and you full trust, reliance and dependence upon Allah subhanahu wa ta'ala, and that He makes us among those whom He loves. Inna Allaha yuhibbul mutawakkilin. I pray to Allah that He makes us among those whom He loves through our tawakkul upon Him. Wa sallallahu wa sallama wa baraka ala nabiyyina Muhammad.
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2: Assalamu alaikum and good afternoon. I am Khadija Davids. A pattern of uncertainty and tension at IDAC has emerged through testimony from a prosecutor at the Investigating Directorate Against Corruption. Trishanta Ramsamy has told the Madlanga Commission that under Andrea Johnson, staff were subjected to haphazard changes in directives which affected their work, and this had earned Johnson the nickname flip-flop knee-jerk. State prosecutor attached to IDAC, Trishanta Ramsamy.
3: Can I speak from my personal experience now?
4: Okay. Yes, please.
3: You would get instructions, or you would have a conversation with Advocate Johnson in the morning, or telephonically, or via WhatsApp. And it would be just the two of you, or maybe another prosecutor and you. And you would find commonality, or you would explain the legalities, the processes. I mean, the elements of an offence changes, but the principles of law does not change. If you have a document in a murder matter, it doesn't change when you're trying to prove it in a corruption matter. So you would have those engagements with her. And then during the course of the day, there would be a conversation that would take place between Mr. Perumal and Dylan Perumal and Edward Johnson. And the flip-flop would happen.
2: State prosecutor attached to IDAC, Trishanta Ramsamy. She also told the commission that Johnson was not truthful in a testimony about IDAC's decision to arrest and prosecute Crime Intelligence Technical Support Head Deneo Mokwele. She was nabbed based on allegations that she was appointed to the position without the required qualifications. The commission has since established that she is, in fact, overqualified for the role. Johnson had testified that Ramsamy was assigned to handle this case. She also later apologized to Mokwele, but said that some of the flawed prosecutorial decisions in the case should be answered by Ramsamy. Other prosecutors since hit back, telling the commission that Johnson had misrepresented the facts about the Mokwele case. She says that Johnson did tell the commission that she had raised concerns about the case from the outset. And Ramsamy says that she also had concerns about other crime intelligence related cases and matters relating to the National Commissioner General Fani Masimola. And the commission is considering whether to recall Johnson to respond to the testimony against her. The Iranian forces have announced that they have destroyed three American F-35 warplanes at the Muwaffaq Salti Air Base in Jordan. The IRGC says three other planes sustained heavy damage as several ballistic missiles targeted the parking apron and maintenance hangars. It says the operation was in response to the U.S. aggression on two residential homes on Keshem Island. A father, mother and a child were murdered in the attack, while two other children were wounded. The IRGC also praised the support of the Jordanian people, stating that the operation was intended to help free Jordan from the U.S. military presence. It affirmed that the struggle would continue until the last U.S. forces leave the region. The Western Cape High Court has sentenced two Marikana men to life imprisonment for the rape and murder of a woman and the rape and attempted murder of another. The 36-year-old Bako Kele Sigodi received four life sentences and an additional 20 years in prison. His co-accused, 26-year-old Anele Yelani, was sentenced to three life terms and 35 years direct imprisonment. The court found both men guilty of rape, attempted murder, two counts of murder and firearms-related offences. The crimes took place in Philippi East in January 2021. Evidence showed the pair confronted two women in a field, held them up in gunpoint and raped them. They then discussed how to eliminate evidence before shooting both victims. One woman was killed at the scene, while the second survived by pretending to be dead and later fled. DNA evidence linked both accused to the crimes. Parliament and the judiciary are in a thorny situation that could set a precedent on how to deal with impeachment proceedings against a sitting president. This is according to political analyst Professor Bekim Gomezulu. He was speaking as the Parliamentary Impeachment Committee will ask the Constitutional Court for leave to appeal a High Court order halting its public hearings into the Palapala matter. The decision follows a narrow 15-13 vote by committee members. Last week, the Western Cape High Court granted President Cyril Ramaphosa an interdict, stopping the hearings while his review application is pending. Several opposition parties argued that the ruling could undermine Parliament's constitutional oversight role and set a dangerous precedent. Mgomezulu says that the lower court's ruling contradicts the order of the Constitutional Court.
5: If we were to go by what Chief Justice Mandisa Maya said, the only time the committee can stop its work is after President Cyril Ramaphosa's request has been ventilated in court in September. That is when the verdict will say the court must stop its process. Until that time, the parliamentary committee should continue. This thing of a temporarily halting the process does not arise in the judgment. That is why then the ATM and the other three political parties, your EFF, your MK party, your UAT, are going to the Constitutional Court seeking clarity. It's exactly on those grounds, the wrong interpretation of the judgment that was made by Chief Justice Mandi Samaya on the 8th of May.
2: Political analyst Professor Bekim Gomezulu. It's clear from the findings of the Community of Practice Research Report that poverty and lack of resources have a major impact on children's development. Associate Professor and Director of the Center for Social Development in Africa, Sadia Hafaji, says that a key indicator is the literacy levels for grade 4 learners that found that 80% of them can't read for meaning. She says, however, that this can be remedied through several mechanisms. One of these is for caregivers to be more involved in children's learning and recreation.
6: Our results are not that unusual if we think about what's happening in South Africa more broadly. So you will know that South Africa has persistently high levels of malnutrition and stunting compared to other countries that are similar to ours, so upper middle income countries. And so, you know, this has like wide range impacts of children, right? So it has affects them cognitively, physically, and academically. So there's the knock-on effects of not having enough food when you're growing up is huge. We know that almost 60% of South Africans are food insecure, and often children are the most vulnerable. So a third of the children right now are living below the food poverty line. So our research really reflects what's happening in the broader society in terms of food insecurity and poverty.
2: Associate Professor and Director of the Center for Social Development in Africa, Sadia Hafaji. Recapping the top story on Radio 786 at this hour, a pattern of uncertainty and tension at IDAC has emerged through testimony from a prosecutor at the Investigating Directorate Against Corruption. Trishanta Ramsamy has told the Madlanga Commission that under Andrea Johnson, staff were subjected to haphazard changes in directives which affected their work, and this had earned Johnson the nickname Flip-Flop Knee Jerk. That's the news for now. More follows on Radio 786 at 4 o'clock.
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11: 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Ons amal bly. Sihlala apa sonke. This is our city. Let's keep it clean. 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This message is brought to you by the City of Cape Town, making progress possible together.
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0: أعوذ بالله من الشيطان الرجيم. بسم الله الرحمن الرحيم. السلام عليكم ورحمة الله وبركاته, and a warm and hearty welcome. It is an absolute pleasure to have your company. And of course, today is Thursday, the 30th of July, 2026. It also corresponds with the day 15 of Safar 1448. This is the FYI show on Radio 786 on 100.4 FM. There is, of course, plenty to look forward to this afternoon right here on Radio 786 on 100.4 FM. And as we journey through today's program, remember this thought: if you want to fly, the sky is not the limit, it's only the beginning. Every dream starts with the courage to take that first step, to rise above fear, and to believe that with faith, with perseverance and determination, there are no limits to have to what you're can achieve. Stay with us for more informative discussions here on FYI Show on 100.4 FM. And of course, we have the following lineup for you. Earlier, we listened to Islam, the Way of Life, and very interestingly, it was spoken about how to truly have tawakkul and trust in Allah through every single test by Reflections of Deen. And that was Islam, the Way of Life. Very shortly, I go up close and personal with Tariq Kenny from Skemer Grond, and he chats to us in a short while. Of course, after 3 o'clock, you can stay tuned for our Masjid profile. And this afternoon, we speak to Shakir Firmielen from Hujjatul Islam Masjid in Stellenbosch, and that is where we will be at tomorrow for the live Jumu'ah broadcast, inshallah. The Adhan for Asr today is at 15:44. Did you know that today is also International Day of Friendship? It's a reminder that the bonds that we share with others can bring comfort, it can bring joy and strength through every stage of life. Friendship isn't only about the people we see every day, it's definitely also about those we've lost touch with but still hold close in our hearts. Why not use today as an opportunity to reconnect? Give an old friend a call, send a thoughtful text, arrange a video chat, or even surprise them with a handwritten letter to let them know that you are thinking of them. Sometimes a simple message can rekindle a meaningful connection and remind someone that they are valued. So today, celebrate the gift of friendship by making time for the people who have made a difference in your life. And after all, true friendships are worth nurturing, no matter how much time has passed. A reminder that you can also catch us on Instagram, Facebook, TikTok and YouTube, and of course on www.radio786.co.za. And of course, you can engage on our WhatsApp line on 0786 10 11 12. Now this afternoon on the Up Close and Personal, we get to know the man behind the performances. Joining us is Tariq Kenny, an actor and a performer whose journey is one of passion, of perseverance and purpose. From his childhood and upbringing to discovering a love for the performing arts, we'll explore the experiences that shaped him. We'll also chat about another fascinating part of his life, his journey in archery, and discover the hobbies that keep him grounded outside of the spotlight. Stay with us for an inspiring conversation. Tariq, assalamu alaikum and good afternoon. Thanks so much for joining me.
1: Hello, thanks for having me.
0: It's a pleasure speaking to you. Now, Tariq, I think that as we always start with this segment, speak to us, tell me who is Tariq behind all of the performances. Tell us about your upbringing and also the community that you grew up in.
1: Okay, wow. I grew up in many different communities. So I always say I didn't have the easiest childhood, but it was blessed and it made me the man that I am today. So I grew up in areas such as Ocean View, Lavendale, Steenberg, Retreat, always constantly moving around due to certain circumstances. On top of that, I was also diagnosed at the age of 3 with a very rare chronic condition called cystinosis, which is when there's an accumulation of an amino acid in the body, and these amino acids then crystallizes and turns to crystals. And what they do is they go out and they attack every single organ. So from your cornea, your liver, your kidneys. And as a result of that, many of the patients that suffer from cystinosis later in life then suffer from renal failure, which is then when they'll have to be put on the donor list and either go on dialysis or get a transplant straight. I was fortunate enough to not have gone through the procedure and be on dialysis. I received a kidney transplant in 2015, so I'm now 11 years with this kidney. And yeah, I'd consider myself a man of faith, a man that loves his family, someone that's extremely goal-driven and ambitious and just tries to live each day and each life to the fullest and with gratitude.
0: What a start to your story, Tariq. I think that firstly, you are so, so fortunate and really brave, and for someone that has at a very young age already dealt with something as really severe as what you did. I must say that alhamdulillah, I'm so happy that you are where you are at the moment, and that you've been granted to for 11 years now be fine. But more than that, Tariq, what was life like as a child for you, and what are some of the happiest memories that you can remember growing up?
1: So I think any parent or family member out there that's listening that maybe has dealt with a loved one that is either suffering from a chronic condition or some sort of disability or something, it's often not easy on the family as well. So for me, being a youngster, growing up, there was a lot of adjustments for my siblings and my parents, obviously having to give me medication, having to make sure that I was fine, that I was healthy. As a result of this condition, there was a time at 4 years old when you kind of lose the ability to walk, and you have to learn to walk again because the cystinosis is busy affecting the joints. And you'll see sometimes within the legs of some patients, it'll become sort of disfigured. And then they'll have to go to operations and have their legs broken to be made straight again. And mine fortunately grew straight. So I think one of the biggest challenges was just dealing with the condition, not being like other kids. Because before my transplant, people think of the kidney transplant for most kidney illnesses, your condition goes away. But for this one, it doesn't. So you still have that. You're taking medication for that, and you're taking medication for the transplant. But in my childhood, I think it was just feeling alienated, because as a youngster, you want to participate, you want to be a part of these fun things, but now you're being told you can't really play because these boys are going to hurt you. It's going to be too rough out here, or you're taking medication and now you want to complete this day at school, but you're feeling so sick and you need to leave again because you're not physically able to cope and learn, and now you miss out two days on school and you need to study from home and you've got this extra work. So those are most of the challenges. But I think of my fondest memories, like I said, financially, growing up, especially in my younger years, it was a struggle. So to me, the fortunate memories wasn't materialistic things, but it was just spending time with loved ones and sharing joy and laughter and spending time with each other. I think those are my fondest memories. And if you tally them up, they weigh more on a scale than any sort of materialistic things that people think that the kids need. Because at the end of the day, your kids just want the family to be present in their life. And that's what I had.
0: Now, your schooling, which school were you at? And also, were there any teachers or mentors who inspired you to believe in yourself?
1: Yes, I was fortunate. I went to four different schools, which is the result of moving around a lot. And I was fortunate to every single school that I went to, they were understanding of the condition and they tried to accommodate me as much as possible. So I went to Heathfield Primary, I attended Floria Primary, I attended Marine Primary in Ocean View, and then I finished my high school journey at Fishhook High School. Yo, if I'm going to single out a single teacher, I don't want the other teachers to feel a certain
0: of
1: way.
0: Of course not.
1: But there definitely was, I'd say if I look at certain teachers, the work ethic that they had, and also the joy for your job, because many would know, you'll see some teachers that are just moody and you can see they're not enjoying this job at all. And you'll see those teachers that you can see that they're meant to be here. This is their passion. And I think that is some of the things that I really took from it, just seeing the passion, the work ethic, and the drive that they had, and also just appreciating how they really tried to make my schooling journey a lot easier, especially in my high school, because there was a whole new adjustment with the kidney transplant. And before COVID, when everyone was wearing masks and everyone had to be sanitary, I had to do that already in 2015. I had to go to school wearing a mask, again, feeling alienated, having to be careful on what you touch because you could pick up an infection really, really quick. And the school did a great job with just accommodating me with that, and even trying to help me get my medication as well before my feeding tube was removed.
0: So not the standard or normal childhood that we may think of, really. But Tariq, you obviously, when you look back, what kind of child were you especially because of what you were faced with. Were you also naturally creative and outgoing, or did you grow into that confidence over time?
1: So because of this condition, obviously, I never attended creche, which means you were somewhat lonely at home. So now, because you're lonely, what do? You start creating your own world. You start having imaginary friends, and those are the friends that you're going to grow up and start to entertain you and bring you joy. Also, I used to enjoy watching Leon Schuster and Joe Barber, and this is some of the things that I remember. I remember always trying to imitate those scenes from Joe Barber and Leon Schuster. Even in my high school, I would, because I went to a multiracial high school, which was quite different to me coming from these schools that was in the community, and now you come into a Model C school where you're seeing international students and stuff. So I found a lot of the accents and things funny, and I would always go home and do that as well. And what I realized when I would do these things or create my own worlds and bring people into it, so for example, my grandmother, there was a double story, and no one was allowed to go upstairs unless you sat on the step and you took a lift with me, and that was kind of like the taxi going up. So what I realize now looking back is that I did that to escape my own reality, because obviously it's not like I didn't know what I was going through. But as a child, you don't really understand the seriousness. So it was to escape my reality. And I realized a lot of times there would be silly laughter and stuff like that with the family. And when you look back, you realize in that moment of me escaping my reality, jumping into a new reality and bringing others in there through the form of storytelling, I get to take the fear and sadness out of my loved one's eyes and replace it with joy. And I think that's how, when I look back now, I think that's how it started for me in wanting to get into the arts. But it was a long journey of finally accepting it.
0: But you know, I listened to you, Tariq, and I realized that despite being a child, and as you say, that you don't really know or understand what it is that you're going through, I do get the sense that you always looked at things from a different perspective, a more positive, or always looking for a way of changing the narrative, or kind of looking at things whereby you know that this is not the be-all and end-all, that there is more, whether it means that you're going to create your own world. But the fact that you didn't do nothing, for me, says already a lot about who you are. How did you first get into acting? And also, what sparked your interest in the performing arts?
1: Okay, so if I think of my first official acting role, it was at Edithville Primary. There was a production of The Lion King. And first I signed up to be one of the cubs, which was obviously a small role. And then I can't remember, the teacher asked, does anyone want to audition for Timon? I wish I could show the movements now. So I got up and I did this little movement that he asked us to do. And he said, you are Timon. And I was like, what? And that was the first memory that I had of being on stage, which was in Edithville Primary's production of Lion King. And then I just went on the school journey, not really performing besides what I said now, imitating certain scenes at home. Then in 2014 at Fishhook High School, so you could take up creative subjects, and I chose to take, I took music and I took visual arts, which is strange because everyone knows that I dance and I've been somewhat doing acting at home. But I tried to do something different, and I really, really struggled with music. As much as I like music, I was struggling to read the notes and stuff. And I remember one day my auntie and my mom came in, and they heard that I was just being a bit frustrated. And they knew that the high school offered drama as a subject, and they told me, why don't you take that? You never know, one day you could be acting with the actors from Saving the Land. And at that time, in 2014, I was like, no, I don't think I want to be in the industry because, yeah, I don't think it's for me right now. I want to go ahead and do something else. But then I went ahead and I did the subject and I enjoyed it. I did really, really well. But as much as I'm a goal-driven person, I can also be very stubborn. So even though I did it and I excelled, once I matriculated, I was still stubborn and I still didn't want to do it. And to make a long story short, I took a gap year because I wanted to study computer science. And during that gap year, I went there and just did a bunch of different things within the creative space, which was teaching dancing at my old primary school, being an apprentice at Oryx Radio. And then from there, I decided to go and study communications and take up extra work as a background artist on set to get extra money. And it's one day when I was on the set of Blood and Water season 2 as an extra. I stood still and I was just present in the moment and I looked at everything around me and I told myself, I got to stop running away from this thing that keeps on calling me and I need to pursue it. And wow, that's when I made the decision, let's pursue acting.
0: Wow. A reminder to the listener that if you have just joined us, this is Radio 786 100.4 FM and you are listening to Up Close and Personal. Our guest today is actor and performer Tadi Kenny, and we are uncovering the stories, the experiences and the passions that have shaped this remarkable journey. So if you have any questions, if you have any comments, you're more than welcome to be part of our conversation on 0786 10 11 12 or 0216 99 176. For now, we'll take a very short break, inshallah. And after the break, we continue this conversation where we find a bit more about how his dream and pursuing this career in acting, how this has shaped who he has become. Stay tuned to 87.86 and 100.4 FM.

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1: You are listening to Radio 786 100.4 FM. And to those who have just joined us or just tuned in, we're in conversation with Tariq Kinney, getting to know the person behind the performances. It's thus far been a very insightful discussion, and there's much more still to come. And of course, Tariq joins us on the line this afternoon, and we are truly inspired by his story. I mean, if you should know that what cystinosis really is, he is a miracle in itself, just being able to speak to us today, because it's a quite a rare condition. It's basically, as he explained, it's a rare inherited metabolic disorder where the amino acids crystalline accumulates and crystallizes within the lysosome of salt, and that obviously affects so many other organs, notably the kidneys and the eyes. And yes, it's a very it's not an easy disorder. So, Tariq, just coming back to where you're at the moment, and the fact that you've done so much in your life, I must add that it's amazing, alhamdulillah. I just read that if this is found in children, that children don't live longer than 10 years old. Can you maybe just... fact, I think you're 25 years old, is it?
2: Yeah. So I am 25. So at the moment, so just to show how many we've lost over the years, which obviously does affect me, because we have a very tight bond. So we meet up once a year at our end of year party, and we try to annually have this now in Joburg. So we do have the Cystinosis Foundation. So if, for those that want to go and see more and try to support, there's a website. So that's www.cystinosis.co.za.org. It's one of the dots, but it's cystinosis in there. You'll find it if you search or cystinosis South Africa, and it should come up. So when I was diagnosed at the age of 3, there was 15 at the time, and I was the youngest of 15. Now there's about 40 families that have, or 40 patients that have been diagnosed within this country. I am now the fourth oldest in the country, and I'm the oldest male, which obviously means that there's been a lot that's passed away. I think about two weeks ago, there's been a patient that's passed away in Johannesburg. Unfortunately, every few years or every year, there is unfortunately a child that does pass away, and some do pass away at a very, very young age. I don't know what's the age of the oldest cystinosis patient in the world right now. I do know that there's one that's about 40 in the UK. I know there's a couple that got married in Ireland recently that's about in their 30s. The oldest that I know of is about 40. I think the oldest currently living is about 50-something.
1: Yes, because... between 40 and 50, it seems to be the age where that is the longest the people live. And they're not beyond. Tariq, what a miracle you are. May Allah subhanahu wa ta'ala just further increase you, inshallah, and continue to protect you, and also grant your health to be at its best, inshallah. As far as your journey is concerned, right? You spoke about you as an actor, and then you doing the role of Timon, and that start, and that's where it all started. Every journey has its challenges, right? What were some of the biggest obstacles that you faced while trying to establish yourself in the entertainment industry?
2: Okay, so I'm 25 this year, but as a whole, this will be like my 10th year in entertainment. Because, like I said, I started very young at Red Cross Hospital. MC opportunities and stuff like that, but a lot of it was voluntary, and it wasn't at the time to make an income. I'm also a dancer. I do motivational speaking, but I think one of the things that really started to establish myself is when I got my first role, which was as Donnie Ackerman on season 5 and season 6 of Iron Slay. But what people think is easy, I ended up, as I said, in 2022 I decided to start pursuing acting. And it took me about a year and a half before I got my first role. I auditioned for Iron Slay thrice. So I think the biggest challenges that most actors will face was would just be getting your first role, which sometimes you can go through so many auditions and there's so much rejection that one can face. And sometimes when I speak to other actors, it can really break them down. It makes them feel like they're not good enough because there's just constant rejection. But you gotta, I think my health journey prepared me for this, to have a thick skin and not to give up so easily. And then I got the first role on Arendsvlei, and as the show ended, then I got Darren on Skiermogrond, and was fortunate enough this year to finish another series.
1: Tell us about what life is like being having a role in some a film like Arendsvlei or Skiermogrond. What is it like?
2: Okay, so when it was Arendsvlei, so because I never studied acting, UCT wanted me to study drama in 2019, but then I ended up studying communications. So obviously the only training that I had was that I received in high school, and then what I received online and maybe a workshop or so. So when I got to set my first day, I was very, very green. Also, those people that want to pursue this, be really careful when you go out there and choose an agency. Make sure that it's a reputable agency and try to check the people that's on their books, because I unfortunately got scammed and was with a terrible agency at the time as I got the role, because I didn't even know how long my contract was. My first day that I got in the job, I didn't even have the script, so I didn't even know what we were shooting. Luckily, I didn't have dialogue. So people can obviously imagine that this is something that's really, really scary. It's your first day on the job. You don't even know what time you have to be there. And this wasn't Arendsvlei's fault. They send the information to my agent and stuff. It just wasn't coming through me. And also, I didn't know how to read this stuff. So I didn't even have the bio of what the character was like. Because when I auditioned for Arendsvlei thrice, and then I got a call that they offering me a character. So the character I got, I didn't audition for, but I didn't have the character breakdown. But I mean, your first few days or your first few months, it's really intimidating, but there's no other feeling like it, because you're really excited to be there. These early mornings, you're waking up at 3 o'clock, the transport fetches you at 4, you got to be on set at like 6:30, and then be ready for the day and make sure that you have that stamina to carry you out through the day if you have multiple scenes, if you've got a lot of dialogue to remember. And then also just bringing your A game, because like I said, when my family said you can be on screen with actors that's on 7th line, so now you're stepping in front of the camera with these people and you see the level that they are on. But I think I'm at the point where I'm a lot more used to it now. Like I've kind of found my motion, but you never want to get complacent or too comfortable as an actor in this industry. Always want to step up your game.
1: But I'm sure that being working with people who's done this for many, many years and that has the experience that they have must be obviously an advantage to you.
2: Yes, I'm a sponge on set. That's right. Like, especially on Arendsvlei, I asked so many questions. I think my biggest mentor back then was Bobby Stierman, who's directing now on Skiermogrond. He also directed on Die Toring, and he directed on Arendsvlei. And I used to ask Bobby so many questions, as well as Jared Gedult, who was in Ellen Buckies, because he was also the director. And then Clint Aplon, who played Adam on Arendsvlei. He also played Romeo on 7th line. I think those were the first three guys that I used to really bombard with questions as to character breakdown, scene work and stuff. And then from there on Skiermogrond, even from young actors, because like they say, you're never too old or too young to learn. There's a lot from young actors that I work with that I just bombard people with questions. And sometimes if I'm not asking questions, I'll take the opportunity to sit behind the monitor with the director and just observe and watch other actors and just be a sponge and soak up everything.
1: A true sponge indeed. Tariq Kenny speaks to us this afternoon in Up Close and Personal, and we are really trying to learn more about the man behind the performances. And we already, as I said, explored his early life and the journey into the performing arts, and there's still plenty more to come. And of course, if one now looks at the person, the character Tariq, from acting, Tariq, what are some of your other hobbies and interests that people may not know about?
2: Okay, so right now I'm at John Tyre Hall. So I was a little bit out of breath before this call, because I'm gearing up for the transplant games, the South African transplant games, to compete in badminton. I knew about it, but I don't know why I never ever competed in the transplant games, because I have my kidney now, like I said, for 11 years. But something else that I do, being a patient at Groteskeer, I was given an opportunity to be a patient mentor and sometimes group supervisor. So now and then I would work and at Groteskeer Hospital, and we take patients from different clinics and different wards and have a support group with him. And then through that work and just being a patient, I think that's been... He's been doing really well with his health and complying with his medication. Me and another friend was given an opportunity to go overseas to the UK, to Oxford and to London, and to experience a bit of the world that side, but also to compete in the games. But then I couldn't compete in badminton. So I think with Reach for a Dream, I played archery once and I signed up for archery. I think it was amateur archery. And then I walked away with silver. I was 2 points shy of gold when we were playing there. But it was really, really fun. I did a 5 kilometer run around Blenheim Palace. It was the transplant run. I did it in Converse. I don't suggest anybody ever run in Converse shoes. Really, really uncomfortable. I also did it after eating at an all-you-can-eat buffet. So that's the worst time to do a 5 kilometer run. But I think I'm also really getting back into dancing now. I think I've kind of taken a break, like a 2-year break from dancing. But I think those are the main things. But for now, I've got about 2 months to train for

0: Actually,
1: Unfortunately, the archery is not available. You're not able to do archery this year at the South African Games. And I know I met a really good archer because you can sign up with different sports. And I wasn't able to sign up archery because I thought I would have had a good shot after my first time doing it and getting silver. But
0: Yeah.
1: maybe in future games I could sign up for it again.
0: But don't you think that archery in itself, like it teaches you about focus, about discipline, about patience, and having those lessons can really influence you as an actor, don't you think?
1: Yes, so for me, so even though in my life I sound like I'm patient, I have moments when I can be patient and I can be really, really impatient. And I can also be impulsive. It's something over the years. I don't think I'm as impulsive as what I used to be. I think maybe as I was reaching early 20s, I was a lot more impulsive. So with that, just having to focus and breathe and just focus on the bullseye, I think it really translates to life as well, because that's a lot of things in the times when I'm feeling too anxious or I feel like there's too much going happening around me in my world. Sometimes you just need to align yourself, breathe in, breathe out, have tunnel vision, lock in, and know what's the target that you're going for. So it definitely does.
0: 100%. And now, Tariq, I'm sure that your parents must be very proud of you.
1: Yeah, I unfortunately lost my dad just before COVID. Not because of COVID, it was due to something else. But the nice thing is that just before he passed away, he saw what his son was starting to become, and you could see the joy and the smile on his face. And that's a there's so much has happened in my journey as with everybody. We're all three-dimensional individuals, and so much happens in a full year. But he's another reason as to why I pursued this, because one of our biggest ways of bonding was through watching film. And my dad was always able to name all these different actors. And now I feel like I'm taking in his footsteps. I'm able to name so many local actors and international actors now by watching it.
0: Now, I'm sure that every actor has that one opportunity that kind of changes everything. What would you say was your breakthrough moment, Tariq?
1: In all honesty, I feel like I'm still waiting for that role where I can really show the world and the country who I am as an actor and what I can do. I don't think that I've gotten that opportunity yet. But for now, the role that is each, I think each character out of the three, I can't speak about the third one, but each professional character out of the three that I played on screen has served their purpose. So Donnie in Iron's Play was he was the I think that's like when I was in school, because technically I was in school, but that was the best school that I can be on that I could be on that set, because everybody was so willing and patient, and through him I could explore a little bit and I could focus on script breakdown and stuff. And then when I got Darren, I think at the moment a lot of people say that that's my breakthrough role, because I really got to show quite a bit of my range. I got to play somebody completely different from a whole different world, and it's given me opportunities like this. I mean, I'm now on this radio station. I've had a televised interview which still needs to air. I've been in newspapers and magazines because of that role, which I'm really grateful to Penguin Films and Skeemagroon for. And then now the third character that I played, I think that was also just stepping into a different world again, and then seeing what I've learned from Darren and Donnie and how I can use it and change it. But as for that role that every actor speaks about, I think that role is coming. But I think knowing me, never just being complacent, I think I'm going to say that next year as well. When I get that role, I'm going to be like, you know what? There's still that role that's coming. So, yeah.
0: Now, Tariq, in your opinion, what qualities do you think have helped you succeed in such a competitive industry?
1: I think, you know, a lot of times we dealt with circumstances and we never know why. But it's through dealing with the circumstances, when you look back, you can see how that's helped you. So I think with my health, number one, not having a lot of friends, having to create your own world, I think that helps with imaginative circumstances when it comes to acting and jumping into a world, because you've been doing it since a young age. I think never giving up at school, because I've never ever failed a year. Always coming back, always putting in the work, being willing to put in the extra hours at school. I think having compassion for people, because with me having this condition.

0: I've learned to have compassion for other people, and when you are acting, you need to have compassion for your character, and you need to have compassion and empathy for the people that your character is interacting with. So it's definitely shaped me, and from living in different communities and seeing life with living in a nice house and seeing life with living in a shack, I think it's also easier for me to jump into different worlds. So during that time growing up, you're like, oh, this is tough. And now I look at it and I'm like, that's probably the best school I could have had for the career that I'm in right now.
1: Tariq, how important is family and your support system in terms of your journey?
0: Really, really important, because I don't think I could have done it without them, literally. As a youngster, I don't think I could have taken care of myself at that young age. I'm really grateful to my mother, my father, my grandparents and siblings and extended family that has always been there. My siblings and my parents have slept with me in hospital. They've been with me to hospital checkups. They constantly, on a daily, my mother's reminding me about medication, because even though I'm grown, with life getting busy, you do have that moments when you tend to forget, and obviously that's not ideal for being in this circumstance. But I couldn't have done this without my family. Also, with being in this industry, when you play a character, especially with Darren that I played on Skeem Grond right now, it was a really, really demanding storyline, and I really had to become something else. So it helps to have those people that can bring you back to the real world, remind you who you are, and just support and love you no matter what you are doing, and encourage you.
1: Now, if you were not an actor, what career do you think you would have pursued?
0: Ooh. So I think there was a time that I thought maybe teaching, because I do love like being around the youth and educating and motivating the youth. But I don't know if I would be able to keep up with the school curriculum and if I would not get annoyed or stuff. So what I realize now, I have a passion for business, but obviously that takes time to establish your own business and stuff. Business and marketing, I have a passion for, but I think something with the person that I've been now that I would do really well in is being a social worker or a psychologist, because all my modules that I studied was psychology.
1: Okay. Now, if one looks at you, like just looking ahead, what do you think your goals or dreams are, or the dreams, especially that you have, that you're still hoping to achieve? Tell us a bit about that. What's a big dream?
0: Ooh, what's a big dream? There's a couple of big dreams.
1: Okay.
0: There's a few. I think for now it's to move out of where we're currently living right now. I think for now it's to take me and my mom out of that place. Also, like I just becoming a more well-rounded actor, building a strong career. Because like I said, I'm still waiting for that role, but also waiting for well, not waiting, but hoping to create and have the opportunities of continuous work. Because even though some people think that it's glamorous being an actor, there can be times when you can go months, and I mean months, without work. And I've dealt with that a couple of times in the 3 years that I've been doing it, and it's not easy. It can be very discouraging. So I think just to strengthen my name, strengthen my craft, get more work, but then also create my own stories. I have a couple ideas of stories. I've been able to shoot a couple of skits and short films with friends, well, a short film with friends to test that out. So just growing in this industry and then expanding to creating different businesses and opportunities for other people in future.
1: And then just on a final note, as far as the main purpose of this interview is, like, what message do you think you can leave with young people who dream of following a career in the performing arts?
0: I think number one, your faith is very important, because that's something that you cannot live without. A lot of people think that it's easy, but you need to go about life and have something that you can always go back to. So yeah, I think that is the most crucial thing. And being able to look back at your journey and to realize that your track record of bad days, those days that you survived, is 100%. So if you're waking up again today, it means that it's not over. It's just you're just busy getting started. So every single day is a chance to go out there to be 1% better. And every single day is a chance out there where you're one day closer to your dream lifestyle.
1: Mm.
0: And yeah, I think too, if you take anything from my journey, it's to continue dreaming big. Don't let anyone say that you can't do it, and to never, ever give up.
1: Tariq, what role do you think faith or spirituality plays in success?
0: In this industry that I am in, there's a lot of, there can be a lot of evil things going on. If we look at Hollywood, I'm not saying that it's that crazy in South Africa, but there's things that you got to keep your eyes open. You got to keep your eyes open for those things. So I think just to protect you from that things, and to know that when you don't get a role, when you're not able to be in a certain room, it's all God's protection against that thing. And yeah, sometimes we often feel like there's no one else that we can call to, and there's no one else that can understand. But when we sit in our quiet time and we go down on our knees, we know exactly who that person is.
1: Mm. Tariq, I have a few really quick fire questions for you. Are you a coffee or tea person, a cat or a dog person, early bird or a night owl?
0: Okay, so do I just need to answer like yes or no?
1: Yeah, cat,
0: coffee.
1: Okay, cat or dog?
0: Dog.
1: Night owl or early bird?
0: Night owl.
1: Favorite South African destination?
0: Let's say Table Mountain.
1: Okay, and then just lastly, if there's one actor that you always admired, who's that person?
0: Is that now local or international?
1: It doesn't matter.
0: Okay, it's someone that I do know. I've learned a lot from him, but I really, really want to share the screen with him and just like, yeah, I want to share a couple of scenes with him. And that would be Jared Gedult, who was Bompie in Arendslee. Yeah.
1: Okay. And then just if there's one skill that people would be surprised to know that you have, what would that skill be?
0: One skill? At this moment that there was a surprise. I used to garden. I still want to start gardening again in future.
1: Mm.
0: And I started to make bread now. Oh, I can cook. I'm not a bad cook. Yeah.
1: Tariq, it's been lovely speaking to you, Shukran, and thank you so much for joining me on the FYI show. And all of the very best to you for your future endeavors. It certainly has been very, very inspiring listening to your journey and really taking from the lessons that you've taken from your life and really and how it shaped your who you've become. And so our sincere thanks goes to you, Tariq, for really spending time with us and for sharing your story, alhamdulillah. And from your early years and passion for the performing arts to his dedication to archery, he's also a journey reminds us that success is built through commitment and resilience and believing in your purpose. And so we wish him all of the very best, all of the success in his future projects, and to look forward to following your journey, inshallah. And of course, we will definitely try and get you back to give us an update on how things are going. But shukran so much for your time.
0: Shukran for the opportunity.
1: Wa alaikum salam wa rahmatullahi wa barakatuh. That Tariq Kenny, who spoke to us this afternoon, really shared so much of himself. And of course, he did speak to us also about his rare disease that or disorder that he has, cystosis, and it really is a rare disease. And of course, he's one of very few people who has it in South Africa. And he is now 25 years old. He's currently a performer and actor. And he has a role in Skiermerkron currently. And so Tariq Kenny is the guest that we spoke to for this afternoon. Really inspiring story. He comes from the area of the Treat and Lavender Hill. And really, there's so much that one can take from the story, really, that you can find yourself wherever you may find yourself, but it's really where you want to be that matters most of all. Stay tuned to Radio 786 and 100.4 FM. After 3, inshallah, we speak to Sheikh Shakir Vermeeren, who is the Imam at Hujjatul Islam Masjid in Stellenbosch. Inshallah, stay tuned.

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1: The latest janaza update, the janaza of Shireen Sikandar Kapadi in the Chik Day. The janaza will be at the Tarangadod Masjid Hall. That is for Ziyarat at 3:30 this afternoon and then to Tarangadod Masjid. The Kabarsan to be confirmed, but you can contact the family for any further details on 0786-327-911. That's 0786-327-911. The janaza is at 3:30 at the Tarangadod Masjid Hall and then to Tarangadod Masjid. You may contact that number for further details, and that is the janaza of Shireen Sikandar Kapadi Ni Chikte.

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1: Yeah, the difference. 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
1: 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I am Zainab Bean, and we continue with the FYI show. It is now time for our Masjid profile. And this afternoon, we remind you that tomorrow we head to the beautiful town of Stellenbosch as Radio 786 prepares to broadcast the blessed Jumu'ah Salah live from Hujjatul Islam Masjid. And more than just a place of worship, the Masjid serves as a spiritual home, a center for learning, and a pillar for the local Muslim community. Today we learn more about its history, its role in serving the community, and what listeners can expect from the special Jumu'ah broadcast tomorrow, inshallah. And on the line I have Sheikh Shakir Firmilan. Assalamu alaikum and shukran so much for joining me, Sheikh.
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1: It's a pleasure. It's a pleasure speaking to you, Sheikh. Now, for listeners who may not be so familiar with the Hujjatul Islam Masjid, please tell us a bit about the history and the Masjid, and also how exactly it was established.
2: Bismillah ar-Rahman ar-Rahim. Nahmaduhu wa nusalli ala Rasulil Kareem. Amma ba'd. Our Masjid was established in 1897. So that means before that there were some Muslim families staying here in Stellenbosch. And they have bought a plot so where the Masjid are currently situated. It was on the outskirts of Stellenbosch. And alhamdulillah, today the Masjid is the most central point of the whole Stellenbosch, the greater Stellenbosch area. And the Masjid is situated in the CBD of Stellenbosch. So alhamdulillah, we are very grateful to our forefathers that has established the Masjid. And so through the years, alhamdulillah, the Masjid is now over 127 years old. So,
1: alhamdulillah.
2: So, yeah, that was normally the area where the Masjid is situated is normal. It was known as the Flakta. So nowadays, they have got a lot of debate and around this Flakta and the people that have stayed there. So most of the people that stayed there in the Flakta was Muslim. Mm. So that is the reason why they've established a Masjid there. But now, after the Group Areas Act, the people moved from that area, from Stellenbosch, the CBD, they went to, put them there in Ida's Valley and in Clutterville. So the people are staying now a bit far from the Masjid. But alhamdulillah, now with the influx of the foreigners, people from other countries, they are now staying near the Masjid and they use the Masjid also frequently. They come to the Masjid.
1: Hmm. Now, Stellenbosch has a unique and diverse community. How does the Masjid serve both local residents, but also the students who are studying in the area?
2: Alhamdulillah, we have got our Masjid is open like all day. You know, people come to the Masjid and then they come to perform their Salah. We've got in sends of offers that sees to the needs of the needy people. And alhamdulillah, people, when they come to our Masjid, you know, there's a special thing that draws them to our Masjid. And they somehow get in love with our Masjid. And whenever they go, the foreigners especially, when they come to our Masjid, then they come back for holiday, or then they must come back to our Masjid to make one salah in our Masjid. So that is, we are trying to keep our Masjid alive, you know, for a whole day. People can come, besides the 5 times daily Salah, they can come and they can come perform their Salah. Sometimes the students, they're not available or they're not free during the Salah time, during the actual times of Salah. But after that, they come to the Masjid and they can come and perform their Masjid. There's also a lot of people working in and around Stellenbosch. So they also come to our Masjid to use our Masjid, you know. So, and we've got in the afternoons, we've got a maktab, afternoon madrasa from 4 o'clock to 5 o'clock. And then we've got classes for adults during Wednesday nights. There is a tafsir class and there is a hafiz. And for people who wants to learn how to recite the Quran.
1: Now, Mab, now, now, beyond the 5 daily Salah and Jummah, what other Islamic educational programs or activities does the masjid offer to the children and the youth, also adults? Classes.
2: Yes, yes, just, I just mentioned now that we've got a afternoon madrasa in our masjid. That is for the primary school children and the high school children. And on a Wednesday night, we've got our adult classes, you know, the tafsir class, and a Quran reading, how to learn to recite the Quran, and a hifz class we've got there at our masjid. And besides that, we sometimes we have got programs also for the we arrange programs with the MSA Stellan Mosque, so they also sometimes have programs in our masjid for the students. So that is basically how we try to make our masjid more vibrant, and so that each and everyone from our community, you know, and that are using our masjid can benefit from our masjid.
1: Now, community outreach, of course, is an important part of every masjid. What initiatives does the Hujjatul Islam Masjid undertake in order to support those needs?
2: As I've mentioned, we've got a sense of office here. You know, and so that is the office. We try to assist our people that are in need. And also we've got other, some ladies that are doing lady social welfare. And we've got programs for our elderly people during the year, and to especially during winter, where we invite them for a program and we treat them nicely. And after the program, we give them a gift. So that is some of the programs, and for the youth, there are also programs, you know, where we try to get all the youth together and so that they can enjoy themselves. But in that, they must learn about the teachings of Islam and how a Muslim must conduct himself in the different situations. And it is very, very important that we get our community together to unite our people, you know. So that is very, very important.
1: Yeah. Now, I just want to touch on something I think it's quite important. And there are many of such programs where you find that the youth plays a very important role as far as the mosque and its activities are concerned. And so you find that sometimes you have the youth that's organizing the event just to get them to be part of the masjid and kind of do things with and for the masjid. Do you have any such programs whereby you have this form of encouragement for people, for youngsters especially, to be active and involved at the masjid?
2: That is a very important aspect, you know. So we normally encourage the youngsters, the youth, to get involved in especially the running of the masjid, the affairs of the masjid. And so there are some youngsters, they normally come and they offer their services or themselves, like the young professional people, to do this work and to help and assist with the running of the masjid. But that is very, very important. But the guidance also from the elders, it are essentially, and when those two aspects come together, then we will get a very good community, you know. So all the people will know how the youth will know how to run the masjid under the guidance of the seniors, and so we normally encourage them to get involved. And we've got from our main structures, we've got a youth convener. So his duty is to work with the youth and to see for the spiritual upliftment and how they can get involved in the running of the affairs of the masjid.
1: Yeah. Now, Radio 76, of course, will be broadcasting the live Jummah from the mosque tomorrow, inshallah. What does this opportunity mean for your congregation and also the wider Stellenbosch Muslim community? Yeah.
2: Alhamdulillah, we are honored to have Radio 76 tomorrow here at our masjid for the Jummah broadcast, inshallah. And I think the topic that will be covered is about the final vote, the registration weekend. It is not about the upcoming weekend. And it is very, very important for each and every Muslim to go and register to vote during the upcoming elections, inshallah. And it is our duty as Muslims to because the local government elections are very, very important. It is deals with things that we are dealing with every day, like our water, roads, electricity, clinics and schools. So we need to go and vote for the right candidate, if I may say, the candidate to run our affairs locally, you know. Mm-hmm. And it is our duty as Muslims to vote, to go and register to vote, because it is our civic responsibility.
3: Mm.
2: So, and we must engage with wisdom and intention for the upliftment of our communities, and that is part of our civic duty.
3: Mm.
2: So we encourage all the people in Salah to come out tomorrow for the Jumu'ah, to come and listen, and we make dua that everything will be successful, inshallah. Allah subhanahu wa ta'ala will make it easy for all of us, inshallah.
1: Now, for those that would like, that may be visiting Stellenbosch or are looking for a spiritual home away from home, what invitation would you like to extend to them?
2: I normally tell the people, whenever they come to Stellenbosch, they must come and make it that our masjid. If you come to Stellenbosch, even to the university, the masjid is just a walking distance from the university. It's practically, basically, on campus, you know. So you can't miss the masjid. And you must come and visit our masjid, inshallah, and see, because it is a heritage site also. So it will be very important for each, and one of the oldest masjids in South Africa. So they can come to our masjid. And our masjid is, as I've mentioned, it's always open.
3: Yeah.
2: So people can come and visit, come make salah. They also, they just spend some time. Sometimes the students come if they want to need a place, a quiet place to study and to learn. Then some of them comes to the masjid. They spend some time with their books there, studying, learning, whatever, in the masjid.
3: Mm.
2: And then they go from there to their different and respective classes.
1: Sheikh Shakir, shukran so much for speaking to us this afternoon. We are indeed looking forward to being at the masjid for our live Jumu'ah broadcast tomorrow, inshallah. But until then, shukran so much for your time. And Nelly, shukran for speaking to us, and Nelly for giving us all of the information about the Hujjatul Islam Masjid in Stellenbosch. And of course, this, as Radio 786 prepares to bring you the live broadcast. And so we encourage you to tune in, to benefit from the khutbah, and to remember the importance of keeping our masjids vibrant as centres of worship, learning, unity and also service. And we ask that Allah accept the efforts of everyone involved and grant abundance of barakah to the congregation and the broader community, inshallah. Sheikh, shukran so much to you, and assalamu alaikum.
2: Wa alaikum salam wa rahmatullahi wa barakatuh.
1: And that's Sheikh Shakir Farmelin, who spoke to us about the profile of the Stellenbosch Masjid, that is, of course, the Hujjatul Islam Masjid, and Radio 786 broadcast live from the tomorrow for the Jumu'ah, inshallah. And of course, you can stay tuned for, and of course, we're also coming to the end of this edition of the FYI show today. And I do hope that our conversations have informed, encouraged, and inspired you. A reminder, if you want to fly, the sky is not the limit. It's only the beginning. And so keep believing in your potential, trust Allah's plan, and never stop striving for excellence in all that you do. From all of us here at Radio 786, thank you for listening. Until next time, take care, stay inspired, and may peace, mercy, and blessings of Allah be with you. Assalamu alaikum wa rahmatullahi wa barakatuh.

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1: Assalamu alaikum and good afternoon. I am Khadija Davids. Former investigating directorate against corruption head Andrea Johnson has come under fresh scrutiny at the Madlanga Commission. A recorded telephone conversation played before the commission revealed Johnson expressing concern about its impact on IDAC officials. In the recording, Johnson tells prosecutor Drushanta Ramsamy that they should find a way to prevent her from giving evidence at the commission. She further tells Ramsamy that if she is called to testify, she should leave the country. The former IDAC boss also criticized Commission Chairperson Justice Mbuyiseni Madlanga. Johnson complained about comments made by the judge during proceedings and described the Commission's conduct as so unprofessional. Ramsamy responded that she did not want to appear before the Commission. However, she later testified that she wanted to expose what she described as misleading evidence given by Johnson. Meanwhile, Ramsamy told the Commission that the issues that IDAC staff had had with the irregularities in the unit were ignored by the National Prosecuting Authority head advocate Shamla Batoi.
2: If you look at any grievance that was sent about IDAC from the staff members, it was squashed to an extent where people started just resigning. People were applying for posts. I'm an SA. I've been applying for SA posts just to get out of that unit.
3: And you refer to the sharing of documents. Are you talking about Mr. Roelof said, Mr. McLean and Witness O said about the sharing of a docket by Advocate Johnson with General Khan? Is that what you are referring to?
2: Correct. But at that time, before the testimony, it was just corridor gossip.
3: Thank you. Thank you.
4: At the end of that paragraph 9, this is the prosecutor's, after he showed him documents, the DDPP, and he said these things will never see the light of day. What did you understand by that?
2: One will ever know that these things were done by Advocate Johnson or at IDAC.
1: That was IDAC prosecutor Drushanta Ramsamy. Cabinet has moved swiftly to stabilize the Public Investment Corporation by appointing a new board amid leadership turmoil at Africa's largest asset manager. Deputy Minister in the Presidency for Planning, Monitoring and Evaluation, Seiso Mohai, has been appointed as the new board chair. His appointment follows consultations between Finance Minister Enoch Godongwana and Cabinet this week. Mohai replaces former Deputy Finance Minister David Masondo, who resigned from the PIC board last week. Masondo became the sixth board member to step down within days, concerns about governance and stability, and his resignation came ahead of a meeting called by Minister Godongwana, where the board was reportedly expected to be dissolved. Other PIC manages about 3.7 trillion rand in government pension assets and is Africa's largest asset manager. Government has now appointed several new board members as part of a leadership overhaul. Meanwhile, suspended PIC CEO Patrick Lamini is preparing to challenge his suspension. The Iranian forces have announced that they have destroyed three American F-35 warplanes at the Muwaffaq Salty Air Base in Jordan. The IRGC says that three other planes sustained heavy damage as several ballistic missiles targeted the parking apron and maintenance hangars. It says the operation was in response to the U.S. aggression on two residential homes on Keshem Island. A father, mother and a child were murdered in the attack, while two other children were wounded. The IRGC also praised the support of the Jordanian people, stating that the operation was intended to help free Jordan from the U.S. military presence. It affirmed that the struggle would continue until the last U.S. forces leave the region. Parliament and the judiciary are in a thorny situation that could set a precedent on how to deal with impeachment proceedings against a president. This is according to political analyst Professor Bekim Gumizulu. He was speaking as the Parliamentary Impeachment Committee will ask the Constitutional Court for leave to appeal a High Court order halting its public hearings into the Pala-Pala matter. The decision follows a narrow 15-13 vote by committee members. Last week, the Western Cape High Court granted President Cyril Ramaphosa an interdict, stopping the hearings while his review application is pending. Several opposition parties argue that the ruling could undermine Parliament's constitutional oversight role and set a dangerous precedent. Ngomizulu says that the lower court's ruling contradicts the order of the Constitutional Court.
5: If we were to go by what Chief Justice Mandisa Meyer said, the only time the committee can stop its work is after President Cyril Ramaphosa's request has been ventilated in court in September. That is when the verdict will say the court must stop its process. Until that time, the parliamentary committee should continue. This thing of a temporarily halting the process does not arise in the judgment. That is why then the ATM and the other three political parties, your EFF, your MK party, your UAT, are going to the Constitutional Court seeking clarity. It's exactly on those grounds, the wrong interpretation of the judgment that was made by Chief Justice Mandisa Meyer on the 8th of May.
1: Political analyst Professor Bekim Gomizulu. Recapping the top story on Radio 786 at this hour, former investigating director against corruption head Andrea Johnson has come under fresh scrutiny at the Madlanga Commission. A recorded telephone conversation played before the commission revealed Johnson expressing a concern about its impact on IDAC officials. In the recording, Johnson tells prosecutor Trushanta Ramsamy that they should find a way to prevent her from giving evidence at the commission. And she further tells Ramsamy that if she is called to testify, she should leave the country. That's news for now. Headlines follow at 4:30.
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0: Assalamu alaikum wa rahmatullahi wa barakatuh, and welcome to the Soundbite right here on Radio 786 100.4 FM. I am your host, Noorun Nisa Isaacs, greeting you on behalf of the team, which includes my co-host Hamidullah Hesi and technician Saeed Suma. Coming up in the program for today, the Parkwood community takes a stance against crime. At least 60 schools have been vandalized over the winter school holidays. Pockets of color are bursting in the Namakwa National Park as flowers are beginning to bloom, and we chat to UWC's Patrick Lupuzi, who has earned the trust of 113 campus cats, making sure their bowls are always full and that they are healthy. All that with the latest sports, weather and traffic. 0786 10 11 12 is that WhatsApp number. After 5 o'clock, we will be crossing over live to Pretoria to get an update on the outcomes of Cabinet's recent briefing, and there is suspicion that South Africa will receive a new IDAC head following the resignation with immediate effect of Andrea Johnson after her testimonies at the Matlanga Commission. It is the Soundbite on Radio 786 100.4 FM. Now, as one, taking a stance, making a call. This was the slogan of the Parkwood community as they expressed their frustration and concern over the high crime plaguing their neighborhood. This morning, community members gathered at the corner of Acacia Road and Blackbird Avenue to highlight their plight. We are now joined by the organizer of the Parkwood Mass Anti-Crime March and community leader, Pastor Paul Phillips. Pastor, it's good to speak to you again. Good afternoon.
1: Good afternoon. Good afternoon to the listeners.
0: Thank you so much for your time. Pastor, I do understand that the demonstration that took place today was initially met with some resistance from the local police. Just provide us with some background as to what had transpired. And there was a meeting this afternoon with the station commander. What were the outcomes thereof?
1: Yeah, initially the SAP station commander in Crossy Park has been approached, has been informed of the planned march. They got their protocols. You must wait for the city 14 days before you get permission or get a permit to have a gathering, whereas our stance was in 14 days we're going to lose so many other lives. This is an emergency situation in Parkwood. We initially had the undertaking and the commitment that SAPS will support. Unfortunately, that didn't materialize, but that didn't deter the community to go ahead with what has transpired today and what has happened today.
0: Okay, so talk to us about the demonstration this morning. I know, of course, format had to change, but there was still a mass gathering with concerned community members. What was the main outcomes of that gathering?
1: Our objective was to get the message across into the public domain, to highlight the plight of the community of Parkwood. Gangsterism, crime, all the shootings and all the deaths, our community being held hostage by criminals and the inability of the relevant security forces to fulfill the constitutional mandate is to protect and to watch and to guard, especially our children, our seniors, our educators, and the well-being of society, our community. That doesn't happen. So the message has gone out clear today via our community in their participation and also based on the outcome.
0: So let's just look at how exactly crime is affecting the Parkwood community. What categories of crime is it that is dominating, this frustrated sentiment that we are seeing coming from community members and community leaders such as yourself?
1: The current trend in Parkwood is we have, I don't know how the police rate it or how the authorities rate it, but that is for us is it's a high rate crime. When it's a high rate crime, it's fatal. It's people being maimed. Just last night, we had two shootings in Parkwood. An adult, male, he passed on this morning. A youth, still critical in hospital. So we have, when we speak about the level of crime, we're talking about deaths. We're talking about people being killed. We're talking about murders. That is the level of crime that we have in Parkwood. We're not talking about break-ins. We're not talking about normal robberies where a cell phone is being stolen or house has been broken into. We are talking about drive-by shootings where people come into the area, they just randomly shoot at innocent victims.
0: So this, of course, has made navigating or just being a resident in Parkwood a lot more difficult. Are there particular hotspot areas in the communities where we are seeing more gang activity as opposed to others?
1: 90% of Parkwood, when you speak about the Parkwood community, we talk about council rented stock dwellings.
0: Okay.
1: So that is where the crime happens. So basically, when you say when we talk about Parkwood, we talk about the entire Parkwood is at risk. The entire Parkwood is vulnerable to these shootings. The entire Parkwood is infiltrated by criminals. So it's basically on ground. I would say it's close to 90%, 95% of the community is infested with criminals and activities that is happening there. And as a previously disadvantaged commuting, the designer Parkwood has never been to house. We are overcrowded to house so many people. Overcrowded. Alleys overcrowded. There's no space to live or to breathe. And when you have the infestation of criminals in our communities, we are overburdened and overwhelmed.
0: Now, the community's relationship with SAPS, I understand that you met with the station commander today. How would you say the relationship with, I think it's the Grassy Park SAPS, because that's where, you know, Parkwood would fall under. What is the relationship with SAPS and the station commander? Does the community see swift responses, or is it a deteriorating relationship?
1: We've had over the years, my involvement as a community leader over the years, I just acknowledge the past 10 years, we had numerous station commanders and engaging them, talking to them, picketing, protesting, handing over memorandums of demand. You hear the same excuse. it's a pattern of the excuses. We are under-resourced. We are understaffed. We are under-financed. That is the trend. And it seems like everybody's just stepping into that trend of this is the pattern of excuses. And that, unfortunately, that is not a good relationship with the community. We want to see interventions. We don't want the police to respond. We want to see post or pre interventions, preventative interventions with outcomes that is positive. We, at the moment, we only have responses to a situation. That's unacceptable. And the communication and the relationship with SAP says, I don't think we are on the same level. I think our officers are out of step with boots on the ground of what the reality really is in our communities or this particular community.
0: Now, if we're looking at this demonstration that took place today, of course, you know, the slogan is take a stance and make a call. As a community leader, would you say that you are seeing people becoming more afraid to report crime to SAPS, aside from the strained relationship, but just out of fear that they will be targeted by these very criminal elements should they blow the whistle?
1: That is the history with the relationship with the security agencies or what the SAPS is, that there's no relationship. People don't trust. We hear about the word whistleblower. I don't think we're going to find anybody in Parkwood as being a whistleblower, because you are at risk. Nobody trusts SAPS. There's not a good relationship. There's not a bridge between them and us. So that is where we are. Until that bridge has been built, until there's a good understanding and a relationship of trust and comradeship between SAPS and the community, until the community see and experience SAPS as our protectors and our guardians, then I don't see that happening.
0: As a closing question, what would you like to see change in the community in terms of demands of this protest? What is the community wanting to see change in the community?
1: Look, there's a lot of things that need to be addressed via the City of Cape Town, via our ward councillors, is to identify what are the contributing factors, what are the real needs in our community, what needs to be looked at, what needs to be addressed and corrected. For instance, housing is a big problem. We've got a spillover of backyarders. That's a contributing factor. Unemployment, lack of redress in Parkwood. Parkwood is like, it's worse than we were before 1994. There were no redress. There's no upgrades. There's no improvement. There's no safe spaces for our children. There's no recreational facilities. These are all contributing factors. Unless those things are taken into consideration, being planned for, being budgeted for, and allow our leaders to be part of a process of participation, I don't see the community breathing on this level in terms of crime and what is happening.
0: Pastor Paul Phillips, thank you so much for your time. He is the organizer of the mass anti-crime march that we saw today, also a community leader in Parkwood, just laying down the reality quite barely, you know, and raw, that crime, of course, is affecting the Parkwood community, and the community wants it to come to an end. If you want to weigh in on the discussion, 0786 10 11 12. We are now going to be listening to some music by Shadi Kaul, Min Nazrak.

0: It is the soundbite on Radio 786 100.4 FM. Now, we do have the spokesperson for the Western Cape Education Department, Brona Hammond, on the line with us now. The WCED says 67 incidents of burglary and vandalism were reported at 57 schools over the winter holidays, causing losses of more than 2.1 million rand. Now, the WCED confirmed that computer rooms and kitchens used for nutrition programs were the primary targets. Items stolen or damaged included electrical cables, Wi-Fi cabling, air conditioning systems, copper piping, and even donated school shoes and vegetables from gardens. Brona Hammond, spokesperson for the WCED, joins us now. Good afternoon and welcome to the program, Brona.
1: Good afternoon and good afternoon to your listeners.
0: Thank you so much for your time. So, I mean, this sort of was not expected, but also expected over the long winter breaks. But if you're looking at the extent of damage, how is this going to be impacting those affected schools?
1: Yeah, look, a lot of them is electrical cabling, as you mentioned, and, you know, targeting like school feeding schemes. So it's just about the replacement of those good. And in terms of electrical cables, it will, you know, the school might be out of electricity for a while, which does impact teaching learning, particularly administration and at the school. So that is a concern. But, you know, and learners then have to, teachers will have to pivot in terms of their lesson plans if they use technology a lot. So that is a bit of a concern. But the, you know, the vandals are, you know, to vandalize a bathroom, for instance, you know, that is quite extensive and a big repair job. And we see that gets targeted a lot. A lot of people are going for copper piping and, you know, fixtures, light fixtures, you know, anything that they can get their hands on, really. And It just is devastating to see.
0: Now, how exactly did the department get to 2 million rand in losses? How was that number calculated?
1: Well, that's just the estimated cost. So, you know, the schools will provide us with a report and they provide us with the interim estimated cost. So, you know, that it's already exceeding 2.1 million and, you know, the final amount will still be determined for this holiday period. But yeah, it was, we feel that this year was quite extensive in terms of, you know, some of the schools that were hit were hit hard, which ramped up those costs quite significantly.
0: Now, what do you believe motivated these perpetrators to target schools? I mean, this is something that the WCED indirectly anticipates, you know, every year, especially after the June holidays. But I mean, what is very different about this is that soup kitchens were now targeted. I mean, school shoes, vegetables were stolen. What is the department's take on this?
1: It's poverty. Poverty, you know, our socioeconomic situation at the moment and poverty and the opportunity to get your hand on goods. You know, our schools are not hives of activity like they are during the school term. And now they're, you know, sitting there, you know, without anyone visiting them for long periods. And so you can get away with, you know, maybe getting into the school. But obviously we try and, you know, prevent that at all costs, you know, alarm systems and so forth, CCTV cameras, and we provide 430 schools. So it's a third of our schools that we provide ourselves with security during the school holidays. But, you know, these schools, some of these school properties are so big, you know, you will have a security guard at one end of the school and something could be happening at the other end of the school unbeknownst to them, you know, even if they're doing their job, you know, diligently. But, you know, we were grateful to see that, you know, we had a number of incidents where the suspects were actually apprehended during the incident or were caught, you know, confronted by our night security and, you know, things were recovered. So, you know, there's some positive developments there. But I think, you know, the message to communities is, you know, just, you know, please keep your ears and eyes open. You know, not only, you know, during the evening times and during the you know, not just at the school, you know, you can see if there's suspicious activity happening, especially with the theft of fence, which is like right in our faces. You know, after the fact, you know, when you can see that things have been, you know, sold on the black markets, you know, copper piping or certain things that you could just think, oh, okay, wait, that does look a bit suspicious, you know, that can be reported to and it could lead to arrests.
0: Let's just look at, you know, the goods recovered. Does the department at this stage have any figures on, you know, how much of the attempted stolen goods were recovered and or even the monetary value?
1: Well, it's hard to say, you know, like in the one we had to, you know, we had gas cylinders that were recovered. And another one, when you stop them, you don't know how much damage that those people would have done. So it's very difficult to say how much was recovered in that regard. And then you also don't know how many incidents, you know, what incidents were thwarted because they realized there were security patrolling the school, you know. So it really is difficult to say. But again, you know, we just need to work together, and we thank SAPS and, you know, community organizations that do participate in keeping our schools safe and the quick, you know, action of the security personnel and SAPS in apprehending them.
0: Now, if you're looking at the figures and the, you know, estimated cost of the damages after the 2026 June holidays in comparison to that of 2025. Did the department notice that the crime and damages increased, or was there a decrease?
1: I don't have the costs of last year. I know that we had 10 less incidents last year in the same period. Now, but, you know, it can vary. You know, you can, an incident could involve a lock of a door being broken, and that counts as one incident, whereas you could have, you know, that costs $50 to replace. But in the other instance, you could have cabling that's been stolen from an entire school, which could cost $200,000. So it is, you know, it does vary. It doesn't necessarily count on the amount of incidents, actually the extent of the damage occurred.
0: Brona Hammond, thank you so much for your time. She is the spokesperson of the WCED, just giving us a breakdown of the June school holidays. The Western Cape Department of Education recorded 67 incidents of burglary vandalism across 57 schools. It is 10 more than what was seen last year. The losses are estimated at more than 2.1 million rand at the moment. And of course, this figure is still, of course, going through the necessary checks, because schools are still submitting, you know, their damage reports, etc. But I mean, if you stay opposite a school and you know the behavior of you know, your community or your street, and you see suspicious behavior at a school, I think we really need to work on actually reporting crime. Pastor Paul Phillips in the previous interview was saying that we do have this culture where people have absolutely no faith in SAPS. And of course, this is hindering the ability to fight crime as well. But just because some people don't have faith in SAPS doesn't mean that you should not still report the crime. You should report the crime. Not all police officers are incompetent or bad. Some of them actually do their job. And I mean, at the cost of our little ones' education, I don't think that's something to be played around with. I mean, this is the first time, you know, since I've been doing these interviews, that we are seeing reports of the school nutrition program being targeted. Vegetables and gas cylinders are being stolen from schools. This means that when children go to school and they come from homes where there is food poverty, they won't be able to, you know, get the sufficient nutrition from the school program because the groceries were stolen. So please, we need to start, you know, trying, you know, to move past this barrier of not wanting to report crime. Not all police officers are bad. Some of them actually do their job. It is a soundbite on Radio 786, 100.4 FM. 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
3: Former investigating director against corruption head Andrea Johnson has once again come under fresh scrutiny at the Madlanga Commission. A recorded telephone conversation played before the commission revealed Johnson expressing concern about its impact on IDAC officials. In the recording, Johnson tells prosecutor Drushanta Ramsamy that they should find a way to prevent her from giving evidence at the commission. And she tells Ramsamy that if she is called to testify, she should leave the country. Cabinet has moved swiftly to stabilise the Public Investment Corporation by appointing a new board amid leadership turmoil at Africa's largest asset manager. Deputy Minister in the Presidency for Planning, Monitoring and Evaluation, Sisa Mohai, has been appointed as the new board chair. Iranian forces have announced that they have destroyed three American F-35 warplanes at the Muwaffaq Salty Air Base in Jordan. The IRGC says three other planes sustained heavy damage as several ballistic missiles targeted the parking apron and maintenance hangars. And Parliament and the judiciary are in a thorny situation that could set a precedent on how to deal with impeachment proceedings against a president. This is according to political analyst Professor Bekim Gomizulu. He was speaking as parliamentary impeachment committees will ask the Constitutional Court for leave to appeal a High Court order halting its public hearings into the Pala-Pala matter. That's the newsmaking headlines at this hour. More follows at 5.
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5: Taking a look at your roads this afternoon, there is roadworks on the N1 inbound at Viaduct. The left lane is closed. Do expect no delays at this stage. And there's an update on the crashes on the N1 outbound after Giel Basoon. It has been cleared at this stage. Congestions on the N1 inbound at M5 South Ramp. Do expect some delays there. Do buckle up and keep a safe following distance.
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5: In Cape Town and its suburbs, tomorrow a warm and sunny day is expected and will be accompanied by southeasterly wind reaching speeds of up to 7 kilometers per hour. Temperatures should range from 10 to a high of 23 degrees.
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5: Well, taking a look at your sporting world, the dust is barely settled on the expanded 48-team FIFA World Cup 2026. Yet further development on the competition's future has already been put to the back burner, as well as struck by a fierce backlash. You know, now the news that are emerging is there's a plan to sell the FIFA the rights to the FIFA World Cup. But I'm going to pick Brother Hussein's brain about this. Assalamu alaikum.
12: Wa alaikum salam wa rahmatullahi wa barakatuh. We're on the same page. And I mentioned it yesterday that FIFA was Infantano. I mean, we must get another name for this guy, because he's selling everything, you know. You know, we questioned the integrity of the game, and you know why there was no proof that the integrity of the referees or the officials and the administration was down. When you now want to sell the golden goose that lays the egg in terms of the World Cup, and we're still, there's, you know, rumor has it that an American influence could be wanting to, you know, buy the whatever is going to be on sale. And I mean, this, if you thought that, you know, the World Cup as a spectacle had its infamous passages in terms of red cards being rescinded and people being denied visas, I mean, this could really just, could be the straw that breaks the camel back. I'm not talking about the camera, I'm talking about Infantano. Because, I mean, really, I mean, UEFA were, you know, their response was swift. They, you know, they just went for his throat, as it were. And then the Asian Football Association also followed suit. And even, the South American Federation. The African bloc has been conspicuous for its silence. And, you know, Motsepe was, he was backing Infantano the other day. And you know, I expect if there's one guy that should come clear, it was the guy in charge of CAF. Well, it didn't happen. So, you know, I'm sure the FIFA's head honchos, because I don't think the president would have to take this decision alone. Certainly the CFO's man in charge of finance would have been briefed about this. But, you know, it could spell the end of his tenure, you know. But I really thought that Patrick Motsepe, being a person that knows all about corporate governance, all about transparency, and for me that's more important, you know, communication. You must actually go through the whole, tick all the lists, tick all the blocks, as it were, to for you to make a public announcement. To the effect that the world the rights, the commercial rights of the World Cup could be on sale. Terrible. You know, it leaves a sad taste and a rather bad taste in all those who love this wonderful game. You know, who spend thousands of rands, dollars to get to the finals. You know, paint their faces blue and white and yellow and red and. Those are the people for 90 minutes of glory. They prepare to dig deep, and here you get a couple of guys who think that this is a money spinner. And I can tell you that there's more to this. There's more to this talk or this offer or that meets the eye. So let's go into something more pleasant, man. The Commonwealth Games in South Africa, and brand in the pool. Chad Leclerc got another medal, or beat a bronze one. And you know, he is the top, medal winner in the history of the Commonwealth Games. It's remarkable. I mean, this guy a couple of years ago, who thought that he would still be swimming in 2026? But I mean, he swam the butterfly leg of the men's 4x100 meters, and of course, Peter Kotsi was already the man that has made history. World's premier backstroke. You know, he won gold last night in the 100 meters backstroke. It's African record time. And then, you know, he's actually a clean sweep in the 50 meters, the 100 meters, and the 200 meters. Three golds in Glasgow. Unbelievable. And the fact that he was able to then jump into the pool and take part in the 4x100 medley must have been music to Leclerc here, because I mean this is an astonishing 21 Commonwealth medals, you know, the most decorated athlete in the history of the game. So that's also it goes. it, you know, South Africa didn't have the, exactly the same success on the track and the field events, but and also the ladies, you know, they suffered their first defeat of the tournament in the netball, 57-47, lost to the number one team in the world, Australia. So South Africa, that, you know, despite this loss, Africa remains firmly in contention for a semi-final spot, the final pool matches against England. Excuse me, which is effectively a knockout encounter. So, you know, with victory expected, South Africa should secure themselves a place in the last four. And just, you know, we this FIFA controversy of wanting to sell off the World Cup, and that has triggered, you know, this fierce opposition among the world. There's also a CAF, Women's African Cup of Nations, taking place. And, you know, when I saw Malawi bite the dust, Nigeria bite the dust yesterday. I mean, 3-2 defeat. I think it was the hand of Malawi. And then Zambia beating Egypt by 6-0. Barbara Banda scoring 4 goals. You know, at the 90th minute, the score was 2-0. Then they conceded 4 goals, including 2 penalty goals. The first goal scored by Zambia was a penalty, and then they got another penalty, the third goal. So yes, you know, it went all pear shaped for the Egyptians yesterday. So so South Africa, huge game tomorrow against Ivory Coast. It's a must win. They've already lost to Tanzania. And you know, just to put it into perspective, Ivory Coast beat Burkina Faso by 4-1. So they're obviously the favourites in this tournament, in this set group. And so Africa will really have to rise to the occasion tomorrow. Nothing short of a victory will satisfy their unforgiving supporters. In the meantime, the All Blacks will be at the Cape Town Stadium tomorrow. You know, it's just to meet the fans. What a turnout. I mean, and doesn't even come. You want to meet them, you got to pay to meet them. So, you know, it's just the way this All Blacks tour of South Africa has captured the imagination of all the rugby spectators, you know. So, yeah, that's it from my side. I don't know what your take is on trying to commercialize the World Cup, but I can tell you, to come out so quickly after the World Cup, I mean, it's a reckless, and you know, such a reckless

0: I mean, that's a hell of a carrot, eh? If you throw that to the Africans, African CAF, the Confederation of African Football, they're likely to die for that money. So, you know, we wait with bated breath to hear what Patrick Motsepe has to say about this whole, I wouldn't call it controversial proposal, but it's more than controversial. But Infantino, he's the man that's, you know, that's got to make the last decision.
1: Inshallah.
0: That's it from my side.
1: All right, inshallah.
0: Shukran, assalamu alaikum wa rahmatullahi wa barakatuh.
1: Wa alaikum salam wa rahmatullahi wa barakatuh. And that was Brother Hussein Abraham. So give us the latest in the world of sport to catch him tomorrow as he gives you the highlights of what you can expect this coming weekend in the world of sport. And do stay tuned to 100.4 FM. Behib Bak wa Hashtini by Hussein Al Jismi.

0: spring blooms. Visitors can already enjoy species including the Namaqualand daisy, the Cape Marigold, the parachute daisy and the colourful fagies, with displays expected to intensify in the coming weeks as, of course, weather conditions improve. Now, the annual flower season is expected to reach its peak between mid-August and mid-September, depending on favourable weather. We are now joined by the Namaqua National Parks Manager, Sarah Letsoalo, to tell us more. Sarah, good afternoon and welcome to Radio 786.
1: Yes, good afternoon and thank you so much. It's beautiful to be engaging with you guys. I look forward to the interview. Thank you so much.
0: Thank you so much for your time. And, you know, sometimes, you know, it's not good to be jealous of other people, but I think many people would be jealous of you being able to see these beautiful sceneries, you know, on your day-to-day, you know, stroll through work. And I must say that is something so beautiful. Now, Sarah, what does the start of wildflower season mean for the park and its visitors?
1: I think you will be glad to know that I'm also experiencing this for the first time. I've always seen it, but now I'm really, you know, taking it in. I mean, this means what? Ecological transformation for our landscape. I mean, the transition shows an active system, you know, of our dormant seeds that are germinating and the local pollinators as well. I mean, the bees. It's not only the flowers that are there, but there's bees that are going around. Mm. That transformation is just very, very beautiful. So for us, it means that. I mean, also for tourism or our visitors, what it means is that the park also gets to scale up its tourism, you know, operation, because being a seasonal park, this is the time when the park is extremely busy with new guests, returning guests, you know, people that are looking forward to see this international, you know, talked about display, you know, that happens in the Namaqua area. But then again, you know, here and there to also safeguard and make sure people don't trample our flowers, to ensure that we have a good display again in coming futures. But this display also, you know, showcases that the transformation that landscape can, you know, can do. I mean, once the degrees drop, because the flower blooming also depends on the heat. So if it's cold, they don't open up. But once the heat starts and goes about 17, 18 degrees, I'm telling you, then you can see the bush or the felt just transforming into another beautiful, beautiful master. It's actually bragging. It's bragging more than us, I believe.
0: No, obviously visitors come from far and wide to, you know, experience the natural beauty of the Namaqua National Park. What can visitors expect when exploring the park during the season? And I do think it's important to note that if you are going to go now or in the weeks to come or in the week to come, just bear in mind, it's pockets of flowers. Now the pinnacle is about the mid, around about the mid August to mid September.
1: The guests can expect landscape variation. Because Namaqua is not only the flowers, there's also that landscape variation, you know, the way the mountain range changes. Remember, Namaqua is also divided into two sections. So you get a best of both worlds when it comes to flower display. When what you see in the coast, the display somewhat is different from what the display you see in the terrestrial section, which is our scalpad section. So that, you know, variation in ecosystems as well. I mean, the coastal section, you've got those boosting camping sites that we have along the coast, but also the flower display bundles up and show you big blossoms and colorful blossoms along the coastline. So that is something else. Now, during sunset, during sunrise, it just breaks, like I was saying. The terrestrial section, you have best of both. You've got the flowers that are displaying themselves. But again, the animals that we have, remember, we've got games, the Schermspok, the Springboks, that prong, you know, and showcase their master skills of dancing within this flower ranges. So,
2: as you may be aware or already aware, President Cyril Ramaphosa accepted a request from Advocate Andrea Johnson to resign with immediate effect beginning of this week. We believe this gives us an opportunity to reposition and focus IDEC, but we also understand and appreciate that South Africans are within their rights to call for accountability and protection of our institutions. As a directorate within the NPA, National Prosecuting Authority, IDEC was formed to investigate and prosecute high level and complex

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Now, the Namakwa National Park is beginning to burst into colour as the world-renowned wildflower season unfolds. Thanks to early winter rains and cool temperatures, dormant seeds have awakened, transforming parts of the arid landscape into vibrant carpets

0: corruption, including common law and statutory offences. And this also includes commercial crimes such as fraud, forgery, artery, and theft. It is common knowledge that as a country, we are faced with serious challenges of corruption and related crime in both public and private institutions and sectors. For this reason, IDEC remains an important institution to help us deal with these challenges. The recent revelations about the former head of IDEC, Ms. Andrea Johnson, and some of the investigators within IDEC has led to calls from some sections of society and political parties for IDEC to be disbanded. And we think these calls are without foundation and therefore cannot be supported. Those who are making these calls must disabuse themselves of the tendency to reduce institutions to individuals. Individuals in organizations come and go, but institutions remain, and we must defend and protect institutions because they are formed to fulfill a societal need rather than the agendas of individuals. Individuals within institutions who either abuse their power or violate their oath of office or deviate from operational norms and standards at whatever level must be held accountable. What has also come to light is that there are individuals who deliberately and have deliberately been deviating from established norms and standards, deviated from written standards and standard operating procedure to achieve their own goals and ends within IDEC. It is accountability mechanisms that we must strengthen in institutions so that there is no impunity and rogue elements that can undermine our work, and they have to be dealt with decisively. You will recall that 3 weeks ago, myself and the NDPP launched the Office of IDEC Oversight, that is currently led by Judge Takalani Rowling, which its task is investigating complaints or any alleged improper conduct or any conduct which has resulted in an improper or prejudice on the part of any person by IDEC. This office will strengthen accountability, safeguard public confidence, and uphold the integrity of the investigating directorate against corruption. In addition to the oversight, IDEC requires internal operational improvements to strengthen accountability, efficiency, and effectiveness. We have commenced with a process aimed at facilitating a comprehensive reset of the investigating directorate against corruption, aimed at rebranding and repositioning the directorate to enhance its effectiveness, strengthen its institutional identity, and ensure its long-term success in delivering on its mandate. The NDPP, who will outline in detail some of the issues as we deal with this media briefing, has communicated that the various activities are underway to rebuild trust and public confidence, which include the following amongst others. Under human resource management and development, that the branch has been tasked to...
1: Whistleblower protection also, and witness protection, which I've alluded to. And of course, of importance is the governance processes in the organization. So we are going to be driving this project such that everyone is on board. I have had the opportunity to meet all staff and address them around all of these initiatives, and they've been welcomed by the staff there. So Minister, we can assure the public that we are going to work hard. We predict that this project will take about 6 months because we need to turn around that entity quite quickly in a demonstrable way that the public can see that there's really turnaround. We have taken account of what has been reported at the Madlanga Commission. There's actions that have been taken with immediate effect. Accountability is going to be the order of the day. If there are any instances where we really have to take consequence management, we will do so, and we've already started, as the Minister has alluded. Thank you very much.
2: And that was Advocate Andy Mudipi, the National Director of Public Prosecutions at the NDPP, along with Justice Minister...

0: Maloko Gubai, just giving us an outlining update on the current state of IDAC. And as it stands, Dylan Perumal has been suspended. Dylan Perumal is the chief investigating officer at IDAC, and he has been suspended pending disciplinary action and institutional overhaul. It is the soundbite on Radio 786 100.4 FM. More on that after the headlines. And coming up after the headlines, we will be speaking to Patrick Lupuzi. He is from the UWC's Feral Cat Project. A bit of a wholesome story there. So do make sure that you are staying tuned to Radio 786 100.4 FM.
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4: In the headlines, the NPA has announced IDAC's Dylan Perumal having been suspended. NPA head Andy Motibi has also announced an institutional overhaul of IDAC, and the reorganization for the reset project will take about 6 months. Now, this comes as a recorded phone call between former IDAC head Andrea Johnson and state prosecutor at the unit Drashanta Ramsamy has been submitted as evidence at the Madlanga Commission. The phone call reportedly took place on July 22nd after Johnson appeared at the inquiry. She was questioned about the statements taken from National Coloured Congress leader Fidel Adams, which IDAC later used to take action against crime intelligence head Dumisani Khumalo. It has since transpired that now suspended IDAC investigator Dylan Perumal had allegedly misrepresented the statements and based the IDAC case on those changes. Cabinet has moved swiftly to stabilise the Public Investment Corporation by appointing a new board amid leadership turmoil at Africa's largest asset manager. Deputy Minister in the Presidency for Planning, Monitoring and Evaluation, Sisa Mohai, has been appointed as the new board chair. SARS has warned the public about the increasing presence of AI scams that are targeting taxpayers. This as South Africa is in the midst of its tax season. SARS says that any taxpayers who have filed their tax returns are particularly vulnerable to scammers. South Africa's population has reached an estimated 63.5 million people this year. That's according to the latest mid-year figures released by Stats SA. Gauteng remains the country's most populous province with more than 16.2 million residents. That's the news making headlines at this hour. More follows at 7.
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0: 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So I've been looking forward to this feature for an entire week now. And you know, we would like to end the soundbite off on a very wholesome note. For most people, the University of the Western Cape, or UWC, or UDubs, however you call it, begins to stir when students arrive on campus, or staff if you work there. But for Mitchell's Plain resident Patrick Lupuzi, his day starts long before sunrise. Now, since joining UWC's Feral Cat Project back in 2017, the 44-year-old has dedicated his mornings to caring for the university's, wait for it, 113 feral cats and an adopted dog named Macy Hunt. Isn't that cute? Now, carrying bags of cat food and a familiar call, Lupuzi walks the campus each weekday, feeding and looking after the animals that have become a beloved part of university life and as well as to his. Now, over the past 8 years, he has earned their trust, with many cats eagerly awaiting breakfast or simply seeking affection as he makes his daily rounds. I'm pleased to introduce UWC's Feral Cat Project's Patrick Lupuzi. Patrick, good afternoon and welcome to Radio 786.
1: 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It's my honor to be on your show.
0: Thank you so much for your time. You know, when I came across this article, my heart just felt so warm, because many people don't understand how much happiness a cat can bring, especially if they say that they are a dog person, which makes the story even more interesting because you grew up being a dog person. Now, Patrick, talk to us about how you first came to know about the campus strays.
1: In the beginning, I was actually working there as a carpet cleaner at first. Then I met Dr. Spicer through the project that they were doing, selling books. And she asked me if I could help her. And I did help her there, here and there. Then in time, she approached me to ask me to help to work with her. Then I had to think about it at first. Then I agreed. That's where how it started in May 2017.
0: Wow. And if you fast forward 8 years, look at it now. It's so wholesome. Now, Patrick, as someone who never considered himself a cat person, because I did some research and you grew up with dogs, did you ever think that you would become a cat person? And what sparked your interest in feeding the campus cats?
1: To be honest, that never crossed my mind before. But thanks to the lady that I've been working with since I've started for Tough Cat, she was also a lecturer there at university. She's the one who actually introduced me to the kids as we were working together, and that's how the love of kids started. She actually showed me the other side of them.
0: Oh, and I think that is so wholesome. Really, that is so wholesome. Now, we do know that you run a very tight schedule because cats like to eat on time. I'm an owner of two cats myself, and if I don't feed them at 6 o'clock every morning, I get the ugliest looks or the loudest meows in the morning. So talk us through what your daily routine and route on campus looks like when you have to go and feed the cats.
1: I'm glad to share that with you. It actually starts very early in the morning, around 20 past 6, at one of the residences near UWC where some of the students are staying. That's where I start from, and from there I go to the main campus and go through all the stations, feeding them, and most of the time it brings joy to my to my day and brighten it.
0: Yeah. Now, there is a total of about 113 cats on campus, and rumor has it that you know all of them by name. Is this true?
1: Yes, actually, all 113 have names.
0: Wow.
1: And we do remember 99% of them, but some of the names do get lost to, because the thing is, some of them look alike.
0: Yeah. Do you perhaps have a favorite cat that looks out for you every day, or one that, you know, treats you a little bit nicer than the others?
1: There are actually two that stand out. One's name is Softoy and the other one is Gatu.
0: Softoy and Gatu. Oh my gosh, whoever's choosing these names needs to get 7 stars from the Soundbite team. He's so cute. Now, Patrick, obviously the cats are different ages. What is the name of the oldest cat at the Feral Cat Project?
1: One of the oldest, actually a few of them, but the one that stands out is, what's her name?
0: This is the 90% you were talking about.
1: But also Gatu is one of the oldest.
0: Ah, okay. So Gatu is one of the oldest. Okay, that is so sweet.
1: And the other one is Bromi.
0: Groomy or Broomy?
1: Bromi.
0: Bromi. Oh my gosh, whoever's choosing these names, I can't get over it. It's so cute.
1: Most of the name comes from the lady that I'm talking about. And actually they come as according to their character and how they react when they meet them.
0: Okay, that makes a lot of sense. So Softoy, I'm assuming, likes playing with toys. Broomy, I'm assuming, you know, maybe bites the bristles of the broom. I don't know. But this is really cute.
1: Something like that.
0: Now, one of the things, I think people who are not cat lovers may struggle to understand is that winning over the trust of a cat is a lot more difficult than winning over the trust of a dog. You have done, I would argue, one of the more impossible tasks of winning over the trust of 95% of the cats on campus, and that's more than 100 of them, who look forward to seeing you every morning. What does that mean to you?
1: It actually means a lot. It actually means a lot, but to like explain to the listeners who are listening, it's mostly actually like us humans. For an example, I see you for the first time, I run to you and try to hug you. How would you feel?
0: Yeah.
1: That's the same thing with the cats, because you have to know them first and work with them for a long time.

0: addition to the cats, Patrick, there is a dog named Macy Hunt on campus, and I understand that she's quite quite moody when she wants to be. What is your relationship with Macy Hunt?
1: With Macy Hunt, she is a bit friendlier now, as I said, it actually takes time, yeah. Because this year alone, it's a third year with Macy Hunt, but we cannot fully come close to her. We can come close as let's say 2-3 feet from her, but not as close as that. Okay. That's how the trust building takes. It takes long.
0: Mm.
1: It takes long. And the other thing with Macy Hunt, we came to realize that we think where she came from, she was abused dog because she was scared.
0: Yeah.
1: Especially when she see people, she usually run away and hide herself.
0: Yeah.
1: Oh,
0: yeah.
1: So we are grateful to be where we are with her now.
0: Yeah. Look, I mean, 3 years in, I mean, it counts for something. It really does. Now, Patrick has a closing question. Of course, your primary job is not feeding cats at campus, but it is an important part of your routine. Would you say that feeding, you know, the campus cats every day has given you a renewed sense of purpose? Because I did read that, you know, when you're not able to feed them, you know, you do miss them as well.
1: Yes, ma'am, it is. It is actually that the one thing that I realize when you do something with passion and love, it doesn't come as a job at the end of the day. It's like an hobby.
0: Mm.
1: You have to enjoy what you're doing.
0: That's true. And I think, you know, this just, you know, should make us more grateful for being able to feed, you know, even if there's a stray cat in your road and, you know, you're putting food, you know, in the lunchbox or in the container on your stoop, or that stray dog, you know, that is maybe, you know, scourging around for food. You know, all of those things, those acts of kindness will count in the long run, you know. You saved an animal from, you know, some form of distress, even if it was for a short period of time. Patrick, I do hope our listeners take inspiration from this, and I really thought that this was such a wholesome interview, and I'm quite inspired by your routine. I mean, 20 past 6, like clockwork, you know. You're on the ball already, and those cats know that routine as well. So, Patrick, I want to wish you all of the very best. Have a blessed day further. Do get home safely, and please do send our regards to the UWC Feral Cat Project as well.
1: Yeah, thank you so much, ma'am. We are so grateful as well, especially to the lady that introduced us to come to you today, Miss Shelley.
0: Oh, that's Christian, so sweet. That's
1: at
0: so sweet.
1: UWC.
0: We appreciate
1: and we are
0: it
1: also
0: as well.
1: We are also grateful to UWC to accommodate those feline.
0: Yeah.
1: That's friends.
0: This is so wholesome.
1: Because if it wasn't for them, we wouldn't be doing what we're doing today.
0: That's true. That's true. So the kindness chain continues. And please, to our listeners, keep that kindness chain going as well. UWC's Feral Cat Project's Patrick Lupuzi speaking to us on 100.4 FM. What an inspirational story. It's not part of his job, but he absolutely enjoys it. Feeding 113 cats every single day before he actually starts his job is absolutely incredible. Patrick Lupuzi, what a role model. Shukran, and thank you so much for your time. The time has now gone to 5:49. Hamidul, what did you make of that interview? I thought it was so wholesome.
2: I think it is, yes, as you say, it is very wholesome and very, it sounds like he cares a lot about the cats, mm. You know, and the well-being of them. I think it was a very cute interview.
0: It was. And yeah. You know, if you're looking at how the week started, you know, on Monday, we did an interview with the Animal Welfare Society, and we are still appealing to our communities to help us find the Harmony Village, you know, cat killer. Mm. It started off, you know, on a rather, you know, sad and, you know, gloomy note where there is this psychotic person in the Harmony Village, Mitchell's Plain area that is, you know, actually killing cats. And the investigation, investigations are alluding to the fact that these cats are likely used as bait for dog fights.

0: And they're trying to track down this person. So please, if you find any information, make sure it is, of course, reliable information. Please do reach out to Radio 786 or to the Animal Welfare Society so that we can arrest this psychotic person. And I thought, you know what? We need to do something to make up for that, sad news. And look at that. 113 cats who are strays. Now living their best life every day, like clockwork. At 20 past 6, they get their breakfast and, they get their scratches, and they love it. They also get vet checks as well.
1: Oh, that's awesome.
0: At the campus.
1: Awesome.
0: So this is so interesting because UWC doesn't have a veterinary, course.
1: Yeah.
0: They don't, and they have this project at their campus. I thought this was just absolutely wholesome. And I do hope that it warmed your hearts as much as it warmed ours here in studio. But we are going to have to, say assalamu alaikum wa rahmatullahi wa barakatuh and wrap up the program for today. It's been a fantastic week. Shukran for allowing us to keep you company. We will be back same time, same place next week between 4:08 or 4:05 after the news until 6:00 in the evening, inshallah. And Juma Mubarak, don't forget to tune into this evening's dhikr as well. On behalf of the team, myself, Nurunisa Isaacs, Hamidullah Hesi, and Saeed Suma, assalamu alaikum wa rahmatullahi wa barakatuh.
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0: 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I'm Khadra Mohammed. 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A very warm welcome to one and all. It's Thursday, the 30th of July, and here is what you can expect on Evening Insight this evening. Coming up in consumer finances, South Africans are feeling the squeeze like never before, and many are turning to loans just to afford life's essentials. But when does borrowing become a dangerous cycle that's harder to escape? In just a short while, we'll be speaking to Dihan Skirman from the National Debt Advisors. He'll be joining us to unpack the latest debt trends and explain why so many households are under pressure and share practical advice on how to regain control of your finances. The Ishai Adhan comes your way at 18 minutes after 7 o'clock. And then it will be time for the Thursday Halqa. And Sheikh Abdulaziz Sheikh will join us for our Thursday night Halqa as we continue our discussion on brotherhood and unity. We'll explore how small acts of compassion, sincere advice, forgiveness, and genuine care for one another can strengthen our communities and bring hearts together for the sake of Allah. And then we've got an update from the Palestine Solidarity Campaign, and the humanitarian crisis in Palestine continues to deepen. We'll be speaking to Professor Yusuf Chiktay, who will be joining us with the latest update on the situation in Gaza and the occupied West Bank, unpacking the worsening conditions on the ground and what they mean for the people living through this crisis. The Dhikr Jama'ah tonight will be, or the Dhikr rather, will be rendered by the An-Nas Dhikr Jama'ah, inshallah. Time now for this evening's consumer finance. South Africans are under growing financial pressure, and new data from the National Debt Advisors paints a worrying picture. Online loan applications from already over-indebted consumers surged by an astonishing 226% during May and June this year, as rising unemployment, increasing debt repayments, higher fuel and electricity costs, inflation and winter expenses all collided at once. Even more concerning is that some consumers already under debt review are still trying to access more credit, highlighting just how difficult it has become for many households to make ends meet. This evening, we joined by Dihan Skirman from the National Debt Advisors to unpack what these trends tell us about the state of household finances and, more importantly, how South Africans can avoid falling into a dangerous cycle of debt. Dihan, good evening and welcome to Radio 786.
1: Good evening and thanks for having me.
0: It's an absolute pleasure. How are you doing this evening?
1: I'm good, thanks. And how are you?
0: All good. We have no complaints on this side.
1: That's good.
0: Wonderful. Now, Dihan, a 226% surge in loan applications from already over-indebted consumers is a staggering increase. What does this tell us about the financial state of South African households today?
1: Well, it indicates that households are struggling quite a bit. And I always say that what most people do is where they reach a deficit in their budget, they tend to reach out to credit in order to fill that deficit. So an increase in applications for loans, specifically by consumers who can't afford debt, is quite the worrying trend.
0: Mm-hmm. Now, Dihan, we often hear about a cost of living crisis. What are the biggest pressures that you are seeing that are pushing people to seek credit just to get through the month? Is it really the cost of living, or is there something else at play?
1: I mean, so we just have to look at how this year has played out, right? Mm-hmm. Especially with the war in Iran that's escalated so much. That in itself has been a major driver of inflation. You know, the price of everything has increased substantially since then, especially oil. So that in itself is already creating quite a bit of pressure on consumers as it stands. Mm. Of course, that together with the fact that, interest rates, thankfully they didn't rise, not sure what good that's going to do our economy, but I mean, this year hasn't been great in terms of interest rates either, because we haven't seen the cuts that we enjoyed last year. Mm-hmm. We saw a bit of a hike earlier, but I mean, it's more or less stayed the same. But that's also a problem in itself, right? Yeah. Because if interest rates aren't increased, inflation is going to continue, which means the price of everything just becomes more expensive mm-hmm. quicker. So all of these pressures have led to, you know, consumers struggling with their finances over and above the fact that, you know, many companies can't really afford to increase salaries. You know, our economic growth isn't where it should be for the rate that our population is growing, so, which means that unemployment just grows larger and larger because there just aren't enough jobs for the amount of people, and the amount of people just increase. Mm. So it's a combination of all of these different factors that's playing a role in consumers reaching out and trying to obtain more credit than what they can afford to obtain.
0: Mm-hmm. Now, Dion, your data suggests that many households are borrowing simply to cover basic necessities. How concerning is this shift from borrowing for assets to borrowing for survival?
1: I mean, it's quite concerning because debt is one of those resources that can run out. Mm. Eventually, you're not going to have access to debt anymore. You're not going to have access to credit anymore. And then what are you going to do? So if you've gotten to the point where you have to rely on credit in order to survive, that means you're in dire need of assistance, because that credit isn't going to last forever. And you're basically just, you know, reaching out to credit providers for a temporary solution instead of addressing the actual problem.
0: Mm-hmm.
1: Depending on the consumer's situation would depend on what the problem is. But essentially, it is a temporary solution that may just make things worse in future.
0: Now, the report points to to rising interest rates, unemployment, fuel prices, electricity tariffs, and inflation all heating at the same time. Is it the combination of these factors that is creating the perfect storm?
1: Most certainly. I mean, like I mentioned, this spike in rising costs, and specifically those rising costs attributed to global events, has played a huge impact just in terms of how consumers are trying to manage their own finances. And it's quite a large shock in a relatively short amount of time. If you didn't have things like, you know, these global events affecting the economy as a whole, consumers would have more time to prepare for economic cycles, because economic cycles are natural, especially when we look at things like interest rate hikes and cutting cycles. Like, for example, when we have you know, depressions mm-hmm. and recessions versus you know, growth cycles. So the economy naturally goes through these cycles, and it's generally over a protracted period of time, mm-hmm. which means that it makes it easier for people to adapt slowly over time. What we've seen this year is just one huge spike, and it's made it very difficult for people to adapt, because it's so sudden and because it's so impactful that the first thing that they're going to do is they're going to panic. Mm-hmm. And I mean, it's a natural human reaction to panic, especially when you are financially strained and when you haven't really anticipated for prices to increase as fast as what they have. I don't think anybody has anticipated how this year has played out so far. So those consumers are definitely struggling, and it is a combination of factors that unfortunately is playing a role in how we react to our current situation.
0: I mean, myself personally, you know, like, I still can't wrap my head around the prices of some things, and it's been a minute, you know.
1: Yeah, exactly. I mean, if you look at even like last year, we were struggling with like the price of meat, for example, that was skyrocketing. That hasn't come down. Now you add that sort of inflation on top of things like the price of petrol. I mean, I look at my own petrol bill and I've got way over budget.
0: Yeah.
1: And it's not like I drive any much further than what I used to, but it's increased substantially. In fact, and I'm very strict when it comes to my finances. I've almost gone over budget in every aspect because your prices have just risen so quickly that it doesn't matter how clever you budget, you're going to go over somewhere. And, you know, a lot of people aren't in the position to comfortably make up for overextending themselves. Mm-hmm. And so it's quite the shock that you now have to adapt and adjust your budget to the new prices. You may have to adjust your spending habits. And it's uncomfortable. It's very uncomfortable when you have to change the way that you look.
0: Yeah. Mm-hmm. Now, Deon, 1 in 4 of the people who were assessed was found to be over indebted. What exactly does over indebted mean, and how can someone tell that they've reached that point?
1: So over indebted is a term we use often in debt review, because debt review is actually meant for over indebted consumers. And this essentially speaks to a consumer who has more debt than what they can afford. So where your monthly debt repayments exceed the amount of money that you have after your expenses, which means you just don't have enough money to pay back your debt. That's essentially what over indebtedness is. What that looks like for the everyday consumer is when you have so much debt that you really can't afford to pay it back, where you actually end up missing payments because you don't have the money to pay. Mm-hmm. Where you have to start cutting back on certain expenses because you need to get enough money to pay back your debt. So being in a situation where you are already over indebted means that you really need to act fast. Generally speaking, people will often see whether or not they're going to enter that direction. But if you're already there, it's best to act now, because the longer you leave it, the worse it becomes.
0: Mm-hmm. Now, I want to speak a little bit about debt review. So just very quickly, Deon, for somebody who's listening who's never heard of this term before, or they're hearing it for the first time, what exactly is debt review?
1: So debt review is a formal legal process where a consumer who goes under debt review, obviously, with certain concessions in place, hands over their, I would say, their negotiation on their debt to a debt counselor. So what a debt counselor basically does is the debt counselor acts on behalf of the consumer. Mm-hmm. And what they do is they negotiate with credit providers for lower installments and interest rates, but a structured negotiation that eventually will then go to court, and there'll be a court order that solidifies those agreements. So essentially, a consumer going under debt review will, of course, be paying less for their debt because the negotiation negotiates with credit providers in line with their affordability. So they'll be paying less on their debt monthly. They'll mm-hmm. also be paying at a lesser interest rate most of the time. Most credit providers give that concession. However, it is over a longer period of time, because obviously if you're paying less on your debt, it's going to take you longer to pay it off. Mm-hmm. The concessions are that you won't have access to any more debt because you're under debt review, right? You can't take out more debt if you're struggling to pay off your current debt, and that you won't be able to exit the program until you've finished paying off your debt or you've gone to court to get a court order declaring that you're no longer over indebted. Mm-hmm. So there are some caveats to going under debt review. It is a structured process, and the purpose of it is to ensure that you become debt-free by the end of it. And then once the clearance certificate is issued at the end, they'll remove the debt review flag from your credit profile, and it will be as though you were never under debt review to begin with.
0: Okay.
1: So essentially by the end of debt review, the purpose is that you won't have any debt left and you start all fresh.
0: Okay. All right. So taking that into account, 35 people who were already under debt review still applied for another loan. What does that then say about the level of desperation that many consumers are experiencing?
1: And this is the one aspect I don't think that those in government thought about when they solidified debt review within the National Credit Act, mm-hmm. is the fact that people's circumstances change, right?
0: Yeah.
1: You go into debt, you're already struggling. You're already struggling with your debt. However, let's say within 2 years you lose your job. What do you do? Mm-hmm. You don't have access to any credit. You're under debt review. You don't have an income. What do you do? Your credit providers at that point have already made some concessions. So there isn't much more that they can do to help you. Mm-hmm. You know, you're under debt review and something happens to you. You go to hospital. You lose your earnings for a month, or you can't earn money. What do you do? You see, it's basically these sort of things that happen throughout our lives. And unfortunately, once you're under debt review, there isn't really much of a safety net. Debt counselors do have this provision where they can send out something called a Form 17.3 that essentially just notifies your credit providers of your change of circumstance and asks for, you know, like a grace period. Sometimes that's accepted, sometimes that isn't. They're not forced to accept it. But this highlights the fact that things like the increase in the cost of living impacts even those that are paying a fraction of what they usually would mm-hmm. towards their debts. Because essentially that's just it. When you're on a debt review, you pay up to like 50% of your monthly installments. That's a huge reduction.
0: Yeah.
1: But if even at that point you're still struggling and that you need debt to survive, it just indicates how difficult your circumstances really are.
0: Mm-hmm. Mm-hmm. Now, as you've mentioned, you know, debt review, it's designed to help people recover financially. Why do you think that some consumers still feel compelled to look for additional credit despite already being, you know, on that process?
1: So, and this is the other aspect that I see a lot of consumers under debt review go through, is that we've grown so accustomed to debt that we feel as though we can't survive without it,
0: mm-hmm.
1: right? And even being under a structured program that's meant to help you pay off your debt, it's almost like you really can't do anything without it. And so we see a lot of consumers, especially in the beginning of the program, struggle to adapt to actually firstly paying back their debt, because many people aren't used to paying back their debt,
0: mm-hmm.
1: interestingly enough. And then secondly, surviving without credit. So having to make sure that you stick to your budget, making sure that you stick to your repayments. I can tell you with certainty that most consumers that are going to drop off with or default on their payments within the debt review process do so within the first 6 months.
0: Ooh.
1: Because it's the most crucial, funny enough, it's the most crucial time. And it's also the period that's the most difficult for, because you just started, right? So you have to adapt to working with money a certain way, and you're going to have to adapt to, you know, the constraints of being under debt review. Mm-hmm. So that's definitely, I would say, the biggest factor is the fact that people have to get out of old habits and get into new habits. And most people have this fear that if they don't have access to credit, that they're not going to be able to survive.
0: Mm-hmm. Mm-hmm. Now, Dion, around 1 in 7 applicants applied for loans more than once. Is this a sign that people are being declined elsewhere, or are they simply hoping that someone will approve them?
1: I think it's a bit of both. I think, firstly, people do try their luck, right? Mm-hmm. Funny enough, we have people that apply for debt review that end up just saying, I want a loan. And it's like, no, this is debt review. We're not here to give you money. You know? So a lot of people just want debt and see who's going to be giving it to them.
0: Mm-hmm.
1: And then a lot of people do get declined. So when you get declined somewhere, then you go somewhere else, and then you go somewhere else. The interesting part is that every time you apply for credit, it shows up on your credit report.
0: Mm-hmm.
1: So, which means that if you get declined, that actually brings down your credit score, because now it shows that you're kind of shopping around for debt and that you're making multiple inquiries.
0: Yeah.
1: So applying to many different places for credit is probably the worst thing you can do, because every time you do that, your chances of getting credit actually lessens. Mm-hmm. So yeah, it definitely, it's a bit of both. You got the people that are just trying to take a chance, and you got people who genuinely need credit and don't really have access to it.
0: Yeah. Now, 1 in 6 loan applications was submitted between 9 p.m. and 5 a.m. What do those late night applications reveal about the emotional and psychological burden of financial stress?
1: It highlights that financial stress can rob you of your sleep. And especially during those times, it also indicates the desperation, because you don't apply for debt at 2 a.m. in the morning, especially if you have a job, right? It means that your financial situation is keeping you up at night, and you're not able to sleep, and the stress is to the point where you've now considered a solution, and that solution being credit. Mm-hmm. And so instead of thinking it through, you've acted on impulse.
0: Yeah.
1: Because why would you apply for credit at 2 a.m. in the morning? Mm-hmm. You know, so it definitely does highlight that finances as a whole is quite a stressful thing. And mostly it's because it relates to your survival. I mean, so if you think about it, before the modern society where we had this modern economy, your survival was based on, you know, different aspects. If you're part of a group, could mm-hmm. you forage or fend for yourself? Could you grow food? Or could you, you know, there were different factors to survival.
0: Yeah.
1: Now, those same mechanisms that were in place, so things like anxiety, things like depression, which were responses to your natural environment at the time, now those responses are directed towards aspects of the modern world which are also closely linked to survival, mm-hmm. mainly being money.
0: Yeah.
1: So it's interesting how those two things correlate. But as a side note, I read recently that there was a study done in the United States, mm-hmm. and they found that the fear of being unemployed or the fear of being poor is actually psychologically damaging to a person's long-term mental health. So just the simple fear. I mean, these are people that are working, that are earning an income, but just the simple fear of them being poor mm-hmm. is actually damaging them psychologically over the long term. And that just highlights how important your finances are.
0: Yeah, yeah. Now, for somebody who's listening tonight, you know, they're already struggling to pay their monthly bills. What would you suggest are some practical steps that they should take before making a 2 a.m. application for another loan?
1: I mean, I think every person that's heard me speak by now will guess the first thing that I'm going to say, and that is to budget. You know, that's the simplest and the simplest tool that you have, and it's also the most important, and that's where you start. You start with just drawing up a budget, understanding what you're earning, understanding what you're spending your money on, understanding where your money's going. Because when you understand that, when you have visibility of that, uh-huh. it's much, much easier for you to formulate a solution, whether that be to cut back on certain expenses. Because you might not be aware of how much money you spend on things you don't need.
0: Yeah.
1: Up until you've drawn up that budget, up until you've accounted for your money. Uh-huh. Then you realize, well, I've been spending too much money on this, on that, I can cut back here, I can cut back there. And then by doing so, you free up more money in order to direct it towards debt repayment or whatever it is that you need. Mm-hmm. Thereafter, you can start looking at things like, you know, a side hustle or, looking for a better job or upskilling yourself to find better employment where you can earn more money, or by paying up your high interest debt first and then paying off the rest of your debt. So each financial situation is different, but the thing that's going to give you the answer is your budget. Your budget will tell you what you need to do.
0: Mm-hmm. Now, Dion, many people believe that, you know, taking just one more loan will help them catch up. Why does that approach or that mindset so often make matters worse?
1: Because whenever you take out a loan, that's an additional monthly repayment that you have to pay back. And it's usually over quite a long term. Mm-hmm. So that one more loan, that one more debt, like I said, debt is a temporary solution to your finances. You

0: slightest. I mean, emergencies maybe, once-offs maybe, but if we're looking at your long-term finances, debt is probably the last thing you need to consider, because every time you take out more debt, it just digs that hole deeper and deeper, and eventually you're not going to have access to it anymore. And then what are you going to do, right? So that's why I would say that debt should be your last solution to your problem. Your first solution would obviously come from better financial planning, better budgeting, better management of your finances and your spending. And then from there, start looking at how you can tackle the problem. But getting another loan is by far the worst thing you can do to try and solve your financial problems.
1: Now, I know that you mentioned, budgeting is really important, because knowing, how much money you're getting in and how much money is you're spending and where your money is going is it's important for you to be able to stay on top of things. But also knowing, when you are in trouble, I think is also a very important skill. So, Dihan, what are some of the warning signs that a household's financial challenges have become structural rather than just a temporary cash flow problem?
0: Well, so I would say that the number one indicator that you're really struggling with your finances is when you end up defaulting on your debt, because by that time, I would say it's actually too late. When I talk about budgeting, I always talk about having a buffer, and that buffer is, of course, the m amount of money you have left over at the end of the month after all of your expenses. So you usually have a disposable income, and that disposable income is your buffer. That disposable income is the space between, your safe finances and point zero. So point zero being that when you reach that point zero, your income literally equally matches your expenses, in which case anything that happens there afterwards is going to tip you into the negative, and that's dangerous. So the point is to always maintain that buffer, that disposable income buffer, and to always make sure it's as far away from zero as you can possibly get it. Because the closer you start moving to zero, the more you need to do to make sure that you prevent it from heading in that direction. So structurally speaking, if you're every month getting closer and closer to that point zero, there is definitely something drastic that you need to do to slow that down and to reverse it. Because eventually, when it does reach zero, like I said, then it's game over, because things are going to become more expensive. So within the next month or two, you're going to run into the negative, and then what are you going to do? You're going to probably look at taking out debt, and then in the next month, you're going to be even further in the negative, because now you have to pay that debt back. So you see, it's always about managing that disposable income buffer. And then if you do see that you're going to start defaulting on your debts, that's when you need to start taking action.
1: When you put it like that, it definitely sounds like it's a sort of endless cycle until, you're just so far into the red, you can't, there's no way out.
0: Exactly that. And it is an endless cycle. It's also an endless battle. Remember that your finances is a representation of how you manage money, and just relaxing even a little bit could put you in the red, depending on whether or not you are financially strained. But by being self-disciplined and by having that level of self-control, you can save yourself from a lot of suffering that may come about because of poor financial management. You don't want to be in a position where you have to go on a debt review. You don't want to be in the position where you have credit providers calling you and threatening to take legal action or taking legal action against you. You don't want that. No one wants that stress. So adopting a solution-oriented approach, a structured approach, taking that decision to take control of your finances is the best thing that you could possibly do for yourself, because in the long run, it saves you from all of the stresses and all the suffering that you would ultimately go through if you didn't do that.
1: Now, Dianne, you've spoken about the importance of budgeting, especially in the current economic climate.

0: But what advice do you have for people when it comes to budgeting, especially when many people feel that there simply just isn't enough income to budget in the first place?
1: Yeah, so it's all about your income to expenses ratio, right?
0: Mm-hmm.
1: And unfortunately, you know, finances is it's a numbers game. The numbers don't really care about how you feel. They don't really care about you. It's as straightforward as, is your income meeting your expenses? Is your income more than your expenses? And how can you keep your expenses to a minimum while optimizing on your income? It's that simple. What you apply in reality is what's difficult. Mm-hmm. So it's about making those cuts when you need to make those cuts. It's about making that decision to work overtime when you need to work overtime, or finding a second income, figuring out getting a side hustle, doing something difficult because you're in your current financial situation. And, you know, I firmly believe that every problem has a solution. The solution might not necessarily be preferable, but it's a solution nonetheless.
0: Mm-hmm.
1: And so we will all have to make difficult decisions at some point in our lives to resolve our current situation. So in terms of practicality, especially for consumers who are struggling, like I said, it's literally a numbers game. You either need to earn more money, or you need to cut your expenses, or you need to look at other options, like, for example, debt review, which is a longer-term solution. It's an uncomfortable solution, but I've seen thousands, and I'm talking about thousands of consumers, every year exit debt review with no debt left and more than enough disposable income afterwards because they don't have debt.
0: It's
1: almost like a restart. So it doesn't matter how bad things get, there'll always be an option, there'll always be a solution.
0: Mm-hmm.
1: But it doesn't mean it's going to be comfortable.
0: Yeah.
1: Most things in life aren't comfortable, and you have to go through that discomfort to grow and to learn and develop. That's the only way you're going to do it, whether that be under debt review, whether that be to negotiate with your credit providers directly, whether that be to cut expenses and give up on certain luxuries. We all have to make those difficult decisions.
0: Mm-hmm. Now, Dehan, consumers aren't alone. This isn't like a one-sided thing that's happening here. What role do lenders, or rather, what role should lenders, employers, and even government play in helping South Africans to avoid falling deeper into a debt spiral?
1: I think education and information is key. You know, a lot of what I share with you now are only things that I've learned over time working within an industry where people struggle with finances.
0: Mm-hmm.
1: If it wasn't for my exposure, I wouldn't necessarily have learned all of these things. And I think it's definitely something that we need to emphasize more on, especially if we're looking at like our education system, our, you know, early development. We need to be teaching children, we need to be teaching teenagers, we need to be teaching young adults how to manage their finances sustainably. Because if we do that at a young age and we reinforce it, by the time that they enter the real world and have to earn money and have to work for an income, they'll be able to manage their finances sustainably. They'll be less likely to rely on the state in order to take care of them, which means that more money, more taxpayers' money, can go towards developing the economy and towards building infrastructure and towards investing in new industries so that we can grow our economy.
0: Mm-hmm.
1: But unfortunately, South Africa as a country, I would say one of our biggest problems is the fact that we have more people that rely on government than we do have people working. And the unfortunate part is, because of that, we're almost going to handicap ourselves all the time, because now government doesn't have the resources that it would have had to invest in growing the economy.
0: Mm-hmm.
1: So financial education, financial literacy should be a higher priority, and it should be something that should be taught in all of our schools, all of our high schools,

0: Meanwhile, Ramsam has also detailed a culture of gossip under Johnson, which swayed the former IDAC head's decisions. This also gave her the nickname flip-flop knee-jerk amongst IDAC staff.
1: Can I speak from my personal experience now? Okay.
2: Yes, please.
1: You would get instructions, or you would have a conversation with Advocate Johnson in the morning, or telephonically, or via WhatsApp. And it would be just the two of you, or maybe another prosecutor and you. And you would find commonality, or you would explain the legalities, the processes. I mean, the elements of an offense changes, but the principles of law does not change. If you have a document in a murder matter, it doesn't change when you're trying to prove it in a corruption matter. So you would have those engagements with her. And then during the course of the day, there would be a conversation that would take place between Mr. Perumal and Dylan Perumal and Advocate Johnson. And the flip-flop would happen.
0: State prosecutor attached to IDAC, Drushanta Ramsamy. Cabinet has moved to swiftly stabilize the Public Investment Corporation by appointing a new board amid leadership turmoil at Africa's largest asset manager. Deputy Minister in the Presidency for Planning, Monitoring and Evaluation, Sisa Mohai, has been appointed as the new board chair. His appointment follows consultations between Finance Minister Enoch Godongwana and Cabinet this week. Mohai replaces former Deputy Finance Minister Devin Masondo, who resigned from the PIC board last week. Masondo became the sixth board member to step down within days, triggering concerns about governance and stability. His resignation came ahead of a meeting called by Minister Godongwana, where the board was reportedly expected to be dissolved. The PIC manages about 3.7 trillion rand in government pensioned assets and is Africa's largest asset manager. Government has now appointed several new board members as part of a leadership overhaul. The off-duty Metro Police officer Naima Daniels, implicated in the hit-and-run death of 21-year-old Imtiaz Vertvre, is back at work. Vertvre was struck by a vehicle on Jan Smuts Drive in Athlone in April. He had left home to visit a friend before heading to the mosque. Daniels was arrested for the incident and is facing a charge of culpable homicide. Metro Police spokesperson Ruth Solomon says that Daniels was placed on paid precautionary suspension earlier this year in line with legislation. And she says that as a disciplinary process is still underway, a decision was made that Daniels returned to work instead. She's on administrative duty until further notice. Solomon says that the internal disciplinary case is progressing according to the guidelines set out by the Labour Relations Act. Parliament and the judiciary are in a thorny situation that could set a precedent on how to deal with impeachment proceedings against a president. This is according to political analyst Professor Bekim Gumizulu. He was speaking as the Parliamentary Impeachment Committee will ask the Constitutional Court for leave to appeal a High Court order halting its public hearings into the Pala-Pala matter. The decision follows a narrow 15-13 vote by committee members. Last week, the Western Cape High Court granted President Cyril Ramaphosa an interdict, stopping the hearings while his review application is pending. Several opposition parties argue that the ruling could undermine Parliament's constitutional oversight role and set a dangerous precedent. Ngomizulu says that the lower court's ruling contradicts the order of the Constitutional Court.
3: If we were to go by what Chief Justice Mandisa Maya said, the only time the committee can stop its work is after President Cyril Ramaphosa's request has been ventilated in court in September. That is when the verdict will say the court must stop its process. Until that time, the parliamentary committee should continue. This thing of a temporarily halting the process does not arise in the judgment. That is why then the ATM and the other three political parties, your EFF, your MK party, your UAT, are going to the Constitutional Court seeking clarity. It's exactly on those grounds, the wrong interpretation of the judgment that was made by Chief Justice Mandisa Maya on the 8th of May.
0: Political analyst Professor Bekim Gumizulu. It's clear from the findings of the Community of Practice Research report that poverty and lack of resources have a major impact on children's development. Associate Professor and Director of the Center for Social Development in Africa, Sadia Hafaji, says that a key indicator is the literacy levels for grade 4 learners that found that 80% of them can't read for meaning. She says, however, that this can be remedied through several mechanisms. One of these is for caregivers to be more involved in children's learning and recreation.
4: Our results are not that unusual if we think about what's happening in South Africa more broadly. So you will know that South Africa has persistently high levels of malnutrition and stunting compared to other countries that are similar to ours, so upper middle income countries. And so, you know, this has like wide range impacts of children, right? So it has, it affects them cognitively, physically.

0: academically. So there's the knock-on effects of not having enough food when you're growing up is huge. We know that almost 60% of South Africans are food insecure, and often children are the most vulnerable. So a third of the children right now are living below the food poverty line. So our research really reflects what's happening in the broader society in terms of food insecurity and poverty.
1: Associate Professor and Director of the Center for Social Development in Africa, Sadia Hafiji. Registering to vote is the first step towards changing the status quo in South Africa. This is a call from the leader of the Economic Freedom Fighters, Julius Malema. He was speaking ahead of the last IEC voter registration drive, which takes place this weekend. Malema says that South Africans have the power to use their vote to improve their lives.
2: If you are angry about the price of food, electricity and fuel, register. If you are angry about unemployment, register. If you are tired of sewer in your street, unsafe roads, water shortages, and corruption in municipalities, register. If you want functioning people's municipalities, register and register to vote.
1: Leader of the Economic Freedom Fighters, Julius Malema. The South African Revenue Service has warned the public about the increasing presence of AI scams that are targeting taxpayers. This says South Africa is in the midst of its 2026 tax season. SARS says that any taxpayers who have filed their tax returns are particularly vulnerable to scammers looking for a target. Recipients are sent an SMS or realistic-looking correspondence sent via email claiming that they are owed a refund or have an outstanding penalty, directing them to fraudulent websites created by artificial intelligence. South Africa's population has reached an estimated 63.5 million people this year. This is according to the latest mid-year figures released by Stats SA. Gauteng remains the country's most populous province with more than 16.2 million residents. KwaZulu-Natal follows with just over 12.2 million people calling the province home. The Northern Cape continues to have the smallest population in the country. Now, the report also shows that South Africa's population is steadily aging. Just over a quarter of residents are younger than 15 years old. More than 10% of the population is now aged 60 or older. Stats SA says the trend should guide future healthcare and social development planning. Life expectancy has improved to 65.5 years for men and 71 years for women, while infant mortality has fallen to 23.7 deaths per 1,000 live births. The latest population estimates will help government plan and deliver key services, including healthcare, education, and housing. And that's a wrap for some of the main news stories of the day here on Radio 786. The news team will be back with more tomorrow morning at 5 to 7.
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1: Another partly cloudy day is expected tomorrow with a southeasterly wind reaching speeds of up to 7 kilometers per hour. Temperatures should range from 10 to 23 degrees.
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0: Welcome back to Evening Insight on Radio 786 100.4 FM. If you've just joined us, my name is Quadra and I'll be with you until just before 9 o'clock, inshallah. It is time for the Thursday night halqa. We'll be joined by Sheikh Abdulaziz Sheikh. And last week, we began a meaningful discussion on the importance of brotherhood and unity in Islam, reflecting on the values that bring hearts together and strengthen our communities. Tonight, in part two, we continue that conversation by exploring how we can move beyond words and actively cultivate stronger relationships, resolve conflicts, and become a source of mercy and support for one another. Joining us once again for our Thursday night halqa is Sheikh Abdulaziz Sheikh. Assalamu alaikum, Sheikh.
1: Wa alaikum assalam wa rahmatullahi wa barakatuh, and assalamu alaikum to all the listeners. Jazakallah for the introduction. The subject matter is brotherhood and unity of mankind. Mm-hmm. And what I'm going to do is quickly go through one or two points that we made last week to keep the continuation. We started off with mankind is one ummah, that is the universal brotherhood, and we followed it with chapter 49, verse 13, where we spoke about Allah having created tribes and nations and families so that we will know each other. Lita'arafu, and just not knowing each other, but to also understand each other's problems. Then we looked at chapter 30, verse 32, which spoke about that those who make the bring about division in the deen, they are creating shirk and so on. And then those who create division, the Nabi has been instructed by Allah not to have anything to do with them. And of course, the Nabi does not exist now. So it is our responsibility to take on that curtain or that burden of not having to do anything. Then we spoke about Masjid-e-Dirar, a masjid that was created by the munafiqs in Medina to create friction and division among the Muslims. And the Nabi was instructed by Allah not to stand in that masjid, which means that throughout the world today, if there are masajids being built to create friction for this group, for that group, etc., etc., we are not to participate in that kind of a masjid. And then now we carry on with chapter 4, verse 1, Allah subhanahu wa ta'ala says, O mankind, be cautious of your sustainer, who has created you out of one living entity. Now here, the reference is being made to the evolutionary process of the cell, from the one cell, how it evolved into thousands and thousands of people. And out of it created its mate, and out of the two spread abroad a multitude of men and women. And remain conscious of Allah, be aware of the laws of Allah subhanahu wa ta'ala and the command of Allah, in whose name you demand your rights from one another, and these ties of kinship. Verily, Allah is ever watchful over you. Then we go, today we start off with chapter 10, verse 19. And chapter 10, verse 19 deals with, and I'm going to try and avoid the Arabic because of the time, and all people are but a single nation. And if they disagree and had not a word already gone forth from your Rabb, the matter would ever certainly been decided between them in respect of that wherein they disagree. So this verse tells us the way to make one ummah from the division of mankind into nations and tribes is to have one code of laws for all of them. The Quran has presented itself as one common code of law for the whole of humanity. And we need to understand that the Quran is not only for mankind, for Muslims, it is for mankind, for the whole of humanity. And then Allah subhanahu wa ta'ala says in chapter 10, Verse 57, Ya ayyuhannas, kad ja'atkum maw'izatan min rabbikum wa shifa'un lima fi sudur wa hudan wa rahmah lil mu'minin. O men, right? O mankind, there has come to you indeed an admonition from your Rabb and a healing for what is in your breast. That means, of course, the heart is in control of what is in our breast, and a guidance and a mercy for the believers. So when we study the Quran, we need to concentrate on wahudam wa rahma lil mu'minin as believers, because it is our duty to pass the message on to the rest of the mankind. And if we do not do what we are supposed to do, then we will miss out. And therefore, for the whole of mankind is to live as one ummah according to one code of life is also a permanent value. Allah subhanahu wa ta'ala says in chapter 15, verse 23, confining the works of welfare and benevolence within the sphere of groups, parties, and nations is against the fundamental concept of the permanent value. So you do not do the welfare work for this group and not for that group. The welfare work that we do is for all of mankind and to make sure that mankind develops in a proper way. According to the Quran, only that deed has a long-lasting benefit which is carried out for the good of the whole of mankind. The Quran has clearly declared in chapter 13, verse 17, while that which is for the good of mankind remains on the earth. That means it is there for good. It's not going to disappear, that you're going to look for what to do. Right? It is, if man has been directed and guided by the Quran, and it is our duty to make sure that we follow the Quranic principle. So Allah says, in the Quran, in verse 17 of chapter 13, which I mentioned earlier, أَنْزَلَ مِنَ السَّمَاءِ مَاءً فَسَلَّتْ أَوْدِيَانَا أَوْدِيَةٌ بِقَادِرٍ هَافَهْتَمَ السَّيْلِ زَبَدًا زَابِيَا. For this, Allah subhanahu wa ta'ala says, the Quran suggests as the first step that all human beings, without differentiation of color, race, nation, or state, should cooperate in all such matters which are for the prosperity of mankind. And this is something that we as Muslims need to understand. One of the duties of Muslims is to ensure that there is a development of mankind in mercy and in sustenance, and should help in following the permanent values. Permanent values meaning the laws of the Quran, the command of Allah subhanahu wa ta'ala. And never assist each other in such matters which lead to weaknesses and ruin and become a cause for lawlessness among mankind. So whatever is negative as far as the development of man is concerned, we should avoid that. Avoid everything that is negative and only concentrate on that which is positive. And that is one of the best ways of creating unity amongst mankind. Right? The Quran states, metals are heated and processed for use by man. That means iron, steel, brass, etc. And Surah Hadid talks about the Zulkarnain who used the metals to make sure that the people who are creating division among the people, and the Quran refers to them as Gog and Magog, right, Hajuz and Majuz, those people, Sikandar Zulkarnain came to fight them, and he used what Allah subhanahu wa ta'ala has created as a protection for those who are good. To help you one another in righteousness and piety, but help you not one another in crime and rancor. Right? We should make sure that we know what is going on. Right? And we should only help each other in that which is positive. Allah says in chapter 5, verse 2, O you who believe, violate not the signs of Allah. Right? Now this is in relation to going for Hajj, nor the sacred months, nor the offerings, nor the victims with garlands, nor those repairing to the sacred house, seeking the grace and pleasure of their Rabb. And when you are free from the Hajj obligations, then you can hunt and use the animals for food that are around in that area. And this applies to all of mankind. And we as Muslims, it is our responsibility that we make sure that the rest of the men... And remember, Hajj is not only for Muslims. The word Hajj itself means a discussion to arrive at resolutions and solutions that face mankind. Then in chapter 15, verse 24, Allah says, but just as there is a clear difference between those individuals who follow the law and those among them who rebel and break the law. You see, there is a difference between the two. The two cannot be the same. The Quran similarly differentiates and divides all men according to this criterion. The criterion is not color. The criterion is not nation. The criterion is not state or country. The criterion is who is good, who is acting in a positive way to bring about unity and support for all of mankind. That those human beings who accept the permanent values given by Allah and make obedience to them the aim of their life are individuals of one nation, and those who reject who reject these values and wish to follow their own self-created code, individuals of another nation. So what Allah is saying, that those who want to be together, those who want to be united, their unitedness refers to the whole of mankind being in one country. That means, إِنِّي جَاهِلٌ فِي الْأَرْضِ خَلِيفَةٌ. Allah says that He has created a successor, that He will evolve a successor on this earth. And that was in reference to the representative of mankind, Adam. The former are called mu'min, that those who are do good. That is those who accept the laws of Allah subhanahu wa ta'ala and the permanent values. And the latter are kafir, that those who reject. Thus, this is the only division of human being which comes into existence according to the criterion defined by the permanent values. Other than this, there is no other criterion for division and differentiation. In modern terminology, this is known as ideology. So the ideology of Muslims is to be united. And not only united as far as Muslims are concerned, but united as mankind. Therefore, according to the Quran, the criterion for nationality is ideology. The difference in color, race, blood, language, and nation cannot be a cause for differentiating between human beings. This criterion for division is in itself a permanent value. Hence, in Surah At-Taghut, it is stated, it is He. Sorry, Surah At-Taghabun. It is He who has created you, and you are the sum, and of you, some that are kafir, and some that are mu'min. Chapter 64, verse 2. And we need to understand that our action of creating division amongst the people, is that mu'min, action of a mu'min, or action of a kafir? Right? And when we act in a positive way, Allah has called us a very good group. Right? Allah says, He it is who allazi khalakakum faminkum kafirun wa minkum mu'minun Wallahu bima ta'maluna basir. You see, Allah is aware of who is a mu'min and who is a kafir. He it is who created you, that is Allah. But one of you is a disbeliever, and Allah is aware of that. And one of you is a believer, and Allah is seer, right, over everything. Then Allah subhanahu wa ta'ala in chapter 5, verse 56 states, and you notice that I've tried to bring everything from the Quran for our discussion. And the party of Allah. Now, we hear this terminology on the radio and on the TV in relation to what is going on in the Middle East. And we need to understand that all the countries in the Middle East, are they creating unity or are they creating disunity? Are they acting as the party of Allah or are they acting as the other party, which I'm going to mention soon? And Allah says, وَمَنْ يَتَوَلَّ اللَّهُ وَرَسُولَهُ وَالَّذِينَ آمَنُوا فَإِنَّ حِزْبُ اللَّهِ هُمُ الْغَافِلُونَ Ghalibun. And whoever takes Allah and His Messenger, and those who believe for friendship, surely party of Allah, they shall be triumphant. Now, this is so important. I mean, we hear this whole concept of Hizbullah, Hizbullah, Hizbullah, and do we realize that this is what Allah subhanahu wa ta'ala is saying in the Quran, in chapter 5, verse 56, that you are the party of Allah. When you want to work towards doing good and unifying mankind, then you belong to Hizbullah, which is the party of Allah, right? And the triumph of mankind, the triumph in doing good, in seeing the success of the good, is within the people who are Hizbullah. Now, doesn't mean that you just call yourself the party of Hizbullah. You have to act in such a way that you belong to a party, to a group that follows the law of Allah subhanahu wa ta'ala. And this is what was said in the introduction, that these are the facts that teach us how to be united, how to have this feeling of brotherhood and unity. Then Allah subhanahu wa ta'ala in chapter 58, verse 19, states something. Istahwaza alayhimu shaitan fa'ansahum zikrullah. Ulaika hizbu shaitan. I'll repeat that. Ulaika hizbu shaitan. Ala inna hizba shaitan humul khasirun. Now, the question is given to us, thrown at us by Allah subhanahu wa ta'ala. Are you Hizbullah or are you hizbu shaitan? The people who bring about division in the community, like those who build the Masjid al-Dirar in Medina, they are Hizbu Shaitan. Allah says, the devil has gained the mastery over them. The devil is controlling their action. So he has made them forget the zikr of Allah, the remembrance of Allah. They are the Hizbu Shaitan, the devil's party. Now surely the devil's party are the losers. Something that we need to understand, that if we are Hizbullah, we are going to be successful. But if we're not going to be Hizbullah, then we will be at a loss in all respects. Then when we act in a united way, right, in a Hizbullah way, then there's one factor that we need to be very, very aware of, right? And that is shura, that whatever we do, building a masjid, building a school hall, building a school, anything that we do, or in our families, in our homes, then the concept of shura becomes very, very important. We can be divided, we can be united. But if we are united and we do not follow the concept of shura, then we are just as good as being divided. Allah says, when the whole ummah are aware and abide by the principle itemized as shura herein, then the concept of shura becomes easy to address and the majority accept it willingly. That can only happen if we are united. If we are not united, then each will go their own way and we will not be able to see success in our endeavors. So in Iman, we have a covenant with Allah. We have an agreement with Allah. We have a contract with Allah, right? And Allah says in chapter 42, verse 38, and he's addressing the Bani Israel of those days, وَالَّذِينَ اسْتَجَابُوا لِرَبِّهِمْ وَقَامُوا الصَّلَاةِ وَأَمْرُهُمْ شُورَى بَيْنَهُمْ وَمِمَّا رَزَقْنَاهُمْ يُنْفِقُونَ. In all your affairs, make shura. Have consultation. And only then you will be successful. Right? And who responds to the call of the sustainer and a constant in salah? Salah meaning implementing the law of Allah subhanahu wa ta'ala. And whose decisions, that means the law, the decisions that Allah has put forward for us, all matters of common concern, is consultation among themselves. And who spends on others out of what Allah has provided for them as sustenance. Now this is very important. You will find in families that practice shura, that practice consultation, have very little problem. And those who do not practice this concept of shura, they end up having droves and droves of problems. And sometimes they can't even sort those problems. This particular qualification of a true Muslim, that is, a mu'min, is to follow the shura, regarded by the companions of the Nabi, as so important that they always referred to the surah by the keyword shura, consultation, and has a double import. It has two parts. One, firstly, it is meant to remind all followers of the Quran that they must remain united within one single community, one single ummah. And secondly, it lays down the principle that all their communal business must be transacted by mutual consultation. Now, this is what happens if we are united, if we have a brotherhood system. And if we do not have the brotherhood system, then we'll see. Right now, we are seeing it throughout the world, how Muslim communities are being handled by the enemies of Muslims. Following as it does immediately upon the call to communal unity and consultation, the spending on others bears here the general connotation of social justice. Right? And then when we practice unity and brotherhood, and automatically we practice shura, then the whole concept of social justice becomes apparent to us. And we are ready to help people in the concept of social justice so that everybody is successful in their efforts. I would like to end with the verse that we started with last week, which is chapter 49, verse 13. And I'm going to just read the translation because we are almost at the end of our time. The above social evils have been mentioned because some people consider themselves superior and try to belittle others. This attitude is also prevalent in other walks of life. For instance, men think that they are superior to women but that certain families are more respectable than others. Both these concepts are wrong, right? It doesn't take us towards unity. We have created humans in a manner that all of them are formed from a male and a female, right? The whole concept of reproduction, meaning that in every child, whether male or female, there is a portion of a male and a portion of the female. It's there, right? We see it in the body. It is therefore incorrect to presume that men are superior to women or that women, as human beings, are different from men. As regards various families or tribes, which I said earlier on and last week, the objective of different distinction is that you should be able to recognize each other. Not only recognize each other as people, as groups, but recognize the problems that each other face. No tribe or family is superior to the other. According to the divine law, the criteria to determine status or superiority is how closely and consciously one follows and guards the divine laws, and who obeys him more. The one whose whole life is in conformity with this criteria is the most worthy of respect. The person may either be man or woman, or from any family or tribe. The criterion for superiority is not race or status, but personal character and behavior. This is being told by the Almighty, who knows well what superiority means and how it is earned. And may Allah subhanahu wa ta'ala grant us the guidance to work towards brotherhood and unity. Inshallah. Rabbana atina fi dunya hasanatan wa fil akhirati hasanatan wa qina azab an-nar. And assalamu alaikum, my brothers and sisters, and make dua that we work towards, we make effort towards brotherhood and unity, because in this day and time we need it. The whole of the human race needs it. Mm-hmm. And it is our duty as Muslims to bring it forward. Jazakallah and assalamu alaikum wa rahmatullahi wa barakatuh.
0: Wa alaikum salam wa rahmatullahi wa barakatuh. We say shukran to Sheikh Abdulaziz Sheikh for the Thursday night halqa, speaking to us about building, cultivating stronger relationships, resolving conflict, and becoming a source of mercy and support for one another. I hope, inshallah, that we are all able to take heed of the lessons shared here this evening, inshallah. The time is now 4 minutes to 8 o'clock. Just after 8 o'clock, we'll be getting an update with regards to the Palestine Solidarity Campaign. And we'll be speaking to Professor Yusuf Chikde, who will be joining us to unpack the latest development as well as humanitarian realities on the ground and what they mean for the international community's response. So do stay tuned to Evening Insight for that. 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

0: This is Evening Insight on Radio 786 100.4 FM. It's 5 minutes after, or it's 8 o'clock on the dot rather, and it's time for our Palestine Solidarity Campaign update. Now, the humanitarian and political crisis in the occupied Palestinian territories continues to deteriorate. Military operations in Gaza persist. Violence in the occupied West Bank is escalating. And international concern is mounting over settlement expansion and the severe restrictions on humanitarian aid. At the same time, worsening living conditions have triggered outbreaks of disease, with thousands of children and families facing immense hardship amid collapsing infrastructure and limited access to clean water and healthcare. This week on our Palestine Solidarity Campaign update, Professor Yusuf Chikte joins us to unpack the latest developments, the humanitarian realities on the ground, and what they mean for the international community's response. Assalamu alaikum, Professor Yusuf, and welcome back to Radio 786.
1: Wa alaikum salam wa rahmatullahi wa barakatuh, and thank you once again for the opportunity to share the latest updates in terms of what is happening with Palestine. Let us keep our eye on Palestine, and let us not remove our eye, despite the horrors taking place all across the world, the continued bombing of Iran, the invasion of Lebanon by the Israelis, the attacks on the Yemenis people. It's so important, and nor must we become tired of the news coming out of Gaza. You know, it can be very depressing. Mm-hmm. And the purpose of this is to highlight that it is more than just a genocide. What does a genocide mean? It's more than a word. It is, some politicians like Ellen Zeller from the DA says, it's a big word. She appears to say that she doesn't understand it. Mm-hmm. But it's more than a word. And how does it affect people on the ground? And that is what I would like to focus on tonight. You know, as we're speaking, the Board of Peace, the supposed, there is no ceasefire. The ceasefire is on the headlines, and the killings are off the headlines. Before, Israel killed a classroom of children every day. Mm-hmm. Today, they are killing them in the tents. So it is operating very much. They've occupied 70% of Gaza. They're pushing what they accuse the Palestinians of, wanting to push the Jews into the sea. They are doing to the Palestinians. They are pushing, they're literally driving them into the sea. They're occupying 70% of the land, and they're concentrating more than 2 million people in 30% of the land, in which was already concentrated. So that is one. But with the destruction of the water, the sanitation, and the failure to access food and supplies, what is happening? The same thing that is happening, what the Germans did, what the Nazis did to the Europeans in the Holocaust, killing people, taking, it's a concentration camp. That kind of concentration of people in such a small area is a concentration camp. But more than that, you know, the starvation and the absence of food and water and sanitation has resulted in increase in major outbreaks of diseases. More than 10,000 people over a period of 2 weeks have contracted chickenpox. These are children. Not several, they are not only have contracted chickenpox, which is avoidable and preventable and curable, they've also blocked the medications for that. Now, can you imagine a child in a mother's arms with chickenpox and she can't do anything? We're back to the Middle Ages with these kinds of diseases. There's a major outbreak of diarrheal diseases because of the failure, for absence of clean water, respiratory infections, scabies. But you know what is so frightening, you know, they be

0: get chickenpox, infested, bitten by rats, scabies, and all these dreadful diseases. So we must also acknowledge our lawyers who've played a significant role in terms of international accountability. And tomorrow what we can do, is go to Parliament. There is a protest outside of Parliament every Friday at 11 o'clock where we uphold the Palestinian flag and say no to a genocide. Cape Town is not Tel Aviv. In the afternoon at the mosques, you will hear, at some of the mosques, you will hear about Palestine. So support them. Support the PSC in word and in deed in its lawfare campaign where they are being attacked and assaulted legally by the Cape Union Mart group. K-Way, the owners of K-Way, the bosses of K-Way, who want to shut us up and muzzle us, mm-hmm. but we won't be muzzled. We will stand firm with Palestine, and we are determined to defend our rights in court. So that's tomorrow. During the mosque time, some mosque will say it. At the back of the mosque, you'll see a PSC poster. And if there isn't a PSC poster, ask the imam to put the PSC poster there, calling for your support for the Palestine Solidarity Campaign against this lawfare conducted by the Zionists to shut us up, to muzzle us. Mm-hmm. But then more also, in the afternoon, there will be street protests. There will be bridge protests at Kromboom. Amazing protests at Kromboom to highlight the causes that we have. And this normally takes place approximately between 4 o'clock and 5:30 at Kromboom, at the N2 in Pinelands, in Athlone, in the corner of Jansmuts, at the Panorama Mosque outside on the main roads there, and at several other places in town as well. So join us at these places. And on Saturday, we are protesting again at Cape Union Mart, at Victorian Albert, the V&A Waterfront, at Cavendish Square, and at Canal Walk, and in Stellenbosch. So support us, demonstrate our revulsion against the barbaric nature of the Zionist Israeli regime. They are not Zion Nazis. Zionists to believe in the supremacy of the Jewish people and who are thinking of the Palestinians as subhuman. So you can do something about it. The protest at the Cape Union Mart protest is normally between 12 and 2, and there's a band of men and women and children, school children, who are joining us there and make us feel proud that we are doing something against this genocide that is taking place. On Saturday, there's a flag march at Sea Point, mm-hmm. and so come and join us there. So you can, your voice can be heard. Continue with the boycott, divestment, and sanctions of Israeli companies, and put pressure on our politicians to support Palestine and to dissociate themselves from parties that support the Israeli regime, who are reintroducing apartheid in South Africa, and they want to make apartheid great again in South Africa. So these are practical things that we can do, and this is the update for this week. Mm-hmm.
1: Professor Yusuf, shukran so much. You know, you've hit on all of the points that, you know, I was had questions for you, but you've gone ahead and covered them, inshallah. Of course, as always, we pray and we make dua that the PSC and all of the organizations who do this kind of work, that they go from strength to strength, and that they, you know, they have the fortitude and the support to continue doing this very important work within our communities, inshallah. Until we have you back again, Professor, you take care, and assalamu alaikum wa rahmatullahi wa barakatuh.
0: Wa alaikum salam wa rahmatullahi wa barakatuh.
1: That was Professor Yusuf Chiktay with this week's update with regards to the Palestine Solidarity Campaign update on what is happening in the Palestinian territories with regards to the military operations in Gaza and the violence in the occupied West Bank and the worsening living conditions that people are living under in the occupied territory. As Professor Yusuf mentioned, there are a number of ways that you can join and show your support in person. If you're not able to and you'd like to make a financial contribution, especially towards the court case, the ongoing court case that the Palestine Solidarity Campaign

0: is facing, you can make a financial donation in that regard as well. Do check out their social media platforms for all of the relevant information as well as the relevant links. And yes, we say, once again, we say shukran to Professor for that update. It has been great being in your company this evening. I've thoroughly enjoyed myself. And so do stay tuned to Radio 786 on 100.4 FM. Up next is the Thursday night dhikr. It will be rendered by the Anas Dhikr Jama'ah from myself, Qadra Muhammad. Have yourself a wonderful evening and assalamu alaikum wa rahmatullahi wa barakatuh.
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1: Tonight's Live with the Good broadcast is kindly brought to you by the following official sponsors: African Muslims Agency, Vilili Dento Kaipatanis, Elite Power Trade, AHK Motor Spares, Sali and Sali Attorneys, Islamic Relief, Adams Muslim Butchery, Anissa's Takeaways, and BPO Aces Into George. And these are the following additional sponsors. I'd like to kindly request if you could please make dua for Fatima Ringquist. She has suffered a massive stroke and is currently in hospital in a critical condition. The request for listeners of Radio 786 to make dua for recovery and for Allah to grant her Shifa Kamila, ease her suffering and grant sabr and strength to our family during this difficult time, from the Ringquist family and grandchildren. A belated birthday wish to Ibrahim Abrams, who celebrated on the 5th of June 2026, and Aluia Abrams, who celebrated on the 11th of June 2026, from the Abrams family of Charlesville. For the Isal Thawab of the following people: for your beloved husband and father, Ishmael Adams, who passed away the 1st of Muharram 1428, and precious daughter and sister, Jawaya Abrams, who passed away the 10th of Rajab 1442, from wife and mother Fatima, children, sisters, brothers, grand, great-grandchildren, and the rest of the Adams and Richards family: my granddaughter Akila Daniels, and mother Amina Samuels, Subaid and Isham Corneliusen, and daughter-in-law Mishka Daniels, who passed away the 8th of June, 10th September 2007, 9th January 2014, 7 and 10 years ago, and 9th January 2021, and 14th January 2023, from grandmother and daughter Auntie Coulson Daniels. For my beloved husband, Muhammad Taki Date, and all marhum, from wife

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2: 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And these are the following additional sponsors. I'd like to kindly request if you could please make dua for Fatima Ringquist. She has suffered a massive stroke and is currently in hospital in a critical condition. The request for listeners of Radio 786 to make dua for recovery and for Allah to grant her Shifa Kamila, ease her suffering and grant sabr and strength to our family during this difficult time, from the Ringquist family and grandchildren. A belated birthday wish to Ibrahim Abrams, who celebrated on the 5th of June 2026, and Aluia Abrams, who celebrated on the 11th of June 2026, from the Abrams family of Charlesville. For the Salathawab of the following people: for your beloved husband and father, Ishmael Adams, who passed away the 1st of Muharram 1428, and precious daughter and sister, Jawaya Abrams, who passed away the 10th of Rajab, 1442, from wife and mother Fatima, children, sisters, brothers, grand, great-grandchildren, and the rest of the Adams and Richards family: my granddaughter Akila Daniels, and mother Amina Samuels, Subaid and Isham Corneliusen, and daughter-in-law Mishka Daniels, who passed away the 8th of June, 10th September 2007, 9th January 2014, 7 and 10 years ago, and 9th January 2021, and 14th January 2023, from grandmother and daughter Auntie Kulsum Daniels. For my beloved husband, Muhammad Taki Date, and all marhum, from wife Kushambi Gamdate and the Barker family: my parents Karima and Suleiman Wahid, who passed away the 4th of June 2021 and 18th August 2008, corresponding with Shaban 1443 and Tulqaida 1429 respectively; from daughter Shahida, grandchildren Noor, Amanullah, Nabila, Nazrina, great-grandchildren Ziyad, Irshad, Isra, and all family and friends; for her husband Abdul Sattar Ishmael Parker, and son and brother Intikab Ishmael, who passed away the 27th of February 2024, corresponding with the 16th Shaban 1445 and 25th March 2003, corresponding with the 3rd of Ramadan 1444 respectively; from wife and mother Sophia, children Rahima, Shakil, Firdaus, Aisha, Abdul Qadir, Roshana, Sahid Hussein, Asima, grandchildren, and all members of the Ishmael, Parker, Ahmad, and Sarang families; for our beloved parents, Sadia and Ibrahim Amin Kaska, also known as Chapi Chicha, and niece Nashima, from daughter Nurjan Kaska Guru, children, granddaughter, and husband; for my husband Muideen and son Firoz Dawood, and parents Jaina Benalimia Sonde, from wife and mother Latifa, children Nasima, Nazreen, Ibrahim, daughter-in-law Shahida, and all grandchildren; my parents Jaina Benalimia Sonde, and loving husband and father Muhammad Amin Ali Gilgalay, who passed away the 19th of June 2021, and Mariam Sonde Magda, from wife and daughter Yasmin, children Hasina, Siraj, Nisar, Insaf, and grandchildren Nazneen, Azra, Zareen, Fayyad, Siyad, and Niaz; for the Salathawab of my brother Nazim Sonde, who passed away on the 18th of March, from wife and children; a husband and father Abdul Haq Adam, who passed away the 7th of November 2023, corresponding with the 23rd of Rabiul Thani, from loving wife Fatima, children, and the rest of family and friends; for our beloved parents, Isa and Thabit Benny, and youngest brother, Muhammad Abdullah Benny, who passed away the 20th of March 2003 and 9th June 1992 and 3rd November 2016, respectively. Fondly remembered by Noor, Yusuf, Faisal, Firoza, Sudeya Benny, respective spouses, grand and great-grandchildren. My husband, Mahdi, and son, Shamil Bush, beloved mother, Fadima Nitrash, grandmother, Raida, and sister, Raida Muhammad, from wife and mother, Hasina Bush. For the Salathawab of my husband, Ibrahim Abdulatif Satwalker, and daughter-in-law, Naz Parveen, from wife, Mariam, and children. A beloved husband and father, Muhammad Siraj Isaacs, who passed away the 27th of October 2013 from wife Faiza and son Munir. For the Isad Thawab of our father, Numan Wafa, from children Layla and Thabit. For our beloved father, Talib Adams, who passed away the 1st of Shaban, corresponding with the 7th of May 2016, from wife Fatima, children, grand, great-grandchildren, Mikael, Riyan, Iman, Samia, and Noor. For Roshana Didrix, who passed away the 2nd of July 2025, and her grandfather, Ibrahim Muhammad, who passed away the 10th of December 2019, from the entire Muhammad and Harris family. May the Almighty be merciful to all our loved ones and grant them Jannatul Firdaus. Ameen.
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3: 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Ons amal blei. Tisala apa sonke. This is our city. Let's keep it clean. 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
5: A synoptic view of the Notable Haddad by Imam Abdullah ibn Alwi al-Haddad by Professor Hussein Muhammad. Like the Wird al-Latif, the Notable Haddad is a Wird al-Litany, a form of Dhikrullah, remembrance of Allah, consisting of Quranic chapters and verses, and prophetic teachings, which Imam Abdullah ibn Alwi al-Haddad has synchronized into a symbiotic whole. It is noteworthy that the word ratib comes from the Arabic root word rataba, which means arranging things in an orderly fashion. The Imam was born in the spiritual city of Tarim in Hadramaut, Yemen, in 1622 CE, the Common Era, and died at the age of 89. He was aptly called the central pole, Al-Qutb, of religious leaders during his time. Imam al-Haddad was greatly instrumental in laying down the foundations of Islamic scholarship and spirituality in his country, emphasizing to his students the importance of humility, justice, love, and peace. After his studies in Yemen, Sheikh Yusuf, the scholar and activist, went back to Indonesia. Because of his prominence and his popularity in his country and his fierce opposition to Dutch rule, he was exiled to the Cape of Good Hope at Zandvliet in 1694 CE. It is the opinion of most of the historians on the Cape culture that the Ratibul Haddad was brought to the Cape by Sheikh Yusuf of Makassar. Upon his arrival at the Cape of Good Hope, Sheikh Yusuf noticed the maltreatment of the slaves and the discrimination against the Islamic religion. It is said that men's true metal is known in adversity as gold is assayed in fire. With superb resilience, Sheikh Yusuf confronted adversity head on and patiently persevered in his efforts to impart his knowledge and spread the message of Islam. In order for him to continue with his dhikrullah, the remembrance of Allah, Sheikh Yusuf had to devise a plan as to how he can create the Ratibul Haddad in congregation without attracting the attention of the authorities. Later he did, and as a deceptive ploy, was to recite the Ratibul Haddad with a lagu. This fooled the colonialists, who thought that the slaves were singing songs of merriment, quite clever and innovative indeed. However, in Tarim, the birthplace of the Ratibul Haddad, this litany is recited in a flat tone, like the Wird al-Latif, and not in a lagu tone, as we know it in Cape Town. There are many health and other benefits attached to the recitation of the Ratibul Haddad. Habib Ahmed Mashur al-Haddad, a direct descendant of Imam Abdullah Haddad, said, "When the reciter comes to the five Fatihas, the spirit of the Imam responds, and he intercedes during the du'as that follow, invoking Allah subhanahu wa ta'ala to accept the du'as." Many people have recounted how, by reciting the Ratibul Haddad with specific intentions, that have experienced relief.
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6: أعوذ بالله من الشيطان الرجيم.

Allah, there is no God but Him, the ever-living, the ever-watchful. Neither slumber nor sleep overtakes Him. All that is in the heavens and in the earth belongs to Him. Who could intercede in His presence without His permission? He knows what appears in front of and behind His creatures, but they do not comprehend any of His knowledge except what He wills. His throne extends over the heavens and the earth, and He feels no fatigue in guarding and preserving them both. He is the Most High and the Most Exalted.

which is, I forget it. The point is, every moment of our lives, that Allah subhanahu wa ta'ala, every moment, every millisecond, and even more divisible than that, Allah subhanahu wa ta'ala is sustaining. And why did I mention what my wife said? Because it got me thinking. How many grown men are fathers, but how should we say the word? They're biological fathers, but they're not fathers because they miss out something. Fatherhood doesn't mean you impregnated a woman, but fatherhood means you sustained, maintained, and nurtured that child for their life. Yeah, for their life. It doesn't stop at 18. How old is he now? 20 what? 22. You still taking care of him. And he married, right? Allahu Akbar. Still taking. It doesn't stop. It doesn't stop. So how do I, Mikael, handle the pressure of being a true father in the true sense of the word? Because that's who the Prophet ﷺ was. Fatima radiallahu ta'ala anha, she's reached the old age in her 20s and 30s, but he's still a dad to her. He never stops being a dad. So Sheikh, how do I handle that stress so that I'm not the father that impregnates but leaves, but the father that is there forever? How do I do that? Well, here's the secret I think we learned tonight. The secret that we learned tonight is that you're not the qayyum of him. You're not the one upholding him. I'm not the one upholding my three children. I'm truly not the one. Allah is. And the moment that I'm able to realize that he's qayyum and not me, that there'll be food on the table not by my grinding, there'll be food on the table not because of my efforts. And now this brings me to a very special moment in the Prophet ﷺ's life. There's this moment where, I wrote the hadith down because it was so beautiful. Anas bin Malik, he says that one day we were with the Prophet ﷺ, and we were all just hanging with the Prophet ﷺ. And he's like, hey, can y'all come with me? I got to go visit Fatima. The Rasul ﷺ said, انطلق بنا حتى ندخل على فاطمة. He said, come with me. Let's go. I have to go visit my daughter, Fatima. فَدَخَلْنَا عَلَيْهَا. So we went into the house. فَإِذَا هِيَ نَائِمَةٌ مُتَّجَعَ. It's the middle of the day, but she's laying down and she's resting. And so the Rasul Sallallahu Alaihi Wasallam, he says, why are you sleeping? هَذِهِ السَّاعَةَ. At this moment, why are you sleeping? She didn't sleep normally at that time. So he's like, why are you sleeping? What's up? And she says, قَالَتْ زِلْتُ بَارِحَ مَحْمُومَ. She says, I've had a fever since yesterday. Now I need you to pause because you need to understand Fatima and Ali radiallahu anhu's life. Fatima and Ali got married when Ali barely had any means. Barely any means. And so what that meant is they didn't have any servants. They didn't have anyone serving them. Everything they did by hand. Everything they did by hand. And just a digression real quick. One day, Fatima, she has these like brush burns on her upper body from carrying the water satchels. And she has these calluses from like grinding the mill. And her hands are rough. And she has she's living a very rough life. And I need you to understand what she's burnt out. And we have to understand that anxiety hits the body. That depression hits the body. You're sitting here like trying to go to the doctor for a headache, but that headache is low-key psychological. That back pain low-key is psychological. That anxiety is crippling. There's a book that we all, like, subhanAllah, what's the book? The Body Keeps Score? It speaks about how you think this psychological pressure is not going to impact the rest of your body? La. I'm saying you got low back pain. You better come see my man over there.

psychiatrist. Because all of that, subhanAllah, one of the things I was focusing on is the epidemic of hypertension. The epidemic of hypertension. Like, that is like so much related to stress. It goes back to stress. But how is it that we have this deen where we pray five times a day, we go for hajj, we do all of these things? How am I struggling with so much stress? It's because these names of God and who God truly is hasn't come into myself. And I haven't been able to offload what we're going to talk about today. So Fatima, come back to the story. Fatima radiallahu anha, she has these brush burns. She has callous hands. She's burnt out. And so the Prophet sallallahu alaihi wasallam, he comes in and she's been sleeping the whole day. Whole day. She's just sleeping. And the Prophet, he comes in, he says, why are you sleeping right now? And she goes, I've had a fever. I had a fever the whole day. And as I study her life, I understand that was a psychological fever, man. She was tired. And so, and I believe the Prophet understood based on what he said next. He said the next thing, he says, Aina du'a alladhi alamtuki. He said, where's that du'a I taught you? Like, where's that du'a I taught you? Like, what did you do with that? Did you, like, forget? Like, where's that at? You know what I mean? Like, subhanAllah, whatever, my wife has a headache, right? Women, they always got headaches, bro. Like, mashallah. Because they handle it so much, though. But this halakha is going to help them, inshallah. Hate them, you know what I'm talking about? All right. I'm putting myself in trouble. All right. Because she's here today, low key. So whenever she has a headache, I try to do the shaykh thing. I'm like, let me do a ruqya on you. She's like, get out of here. You're doing that on me. Who is you? She's like, go get Mufti Kamani or somebody. Anyways. So the Prophet, so I said to him, he says, Aina du'a'ak alladhi alamtuki. He says, where's that du'a I taught you? Like the same way we would say, like, where's the Advil? Like, literally, if someone's like, I got a headache, I got a fever, you're like, where's your Advil? The Prophet goes, where's the du'a I gave you? Now, what's amazing is if you study his life, the Prophet ﷺ sent people to doctors. So it's not like there's no doctors in Medina. There's plenty of hadith where he sent someone, go talk to this doctor, go talk to that person. But in this moment, he understands that this fever isn't purely physiological. There's a deeper psychological problem going on here. My daughter is burnt out. My daughter is exhausted. My daughter has too much stress. So he said, where is the dua that I taught you? And what does she say? Nasit. She says, I forgot. Which happens when the stress hits, a lot of times we forget these du'as. We forget these things that are supposed to help us. And we need people around us that are going to be there to remind us. So he says, where's that du'a? And she goes, I forgot about it. And so the Prophet ﷺ, he taught her this du'a. And I'm going to read this du'a, and I want you, first of all, he taught it to her, which means we should teach this to our children, number one. Number one. Number two, I want us tonight to look closely at this du'a and what it teaches us about Al-Qayyum, Jalla Jalala. The Prophet ﷺ, he says, Quli, say, Ya Hayyu, Ya Qayyum. Now, almost all the time in the Quran and in the Sunnah, whenever the Rasul or in the Quran, Allah speaks, both these names come together. Al-Hayyu, the one that is the source of all life. The one that, and this is so clutch, for many of us, there's the fear that those that we love will one day leave us. Those that have been there for us, that father that's always been there, that sister that's always been there. But we understand a reality that no one is eternal except Allah. But here's something. When the Prophet ﷺ passed away, there was a moment that was really powerful.
Everyone was beside themselves because they could not fathom life without him. Which is what we all go through. If you lost a mother, it's unfathomable. You can't function. If you lost a father, it's like, how am I going to, I don't know how I'm going to live. Now for the Sahaba, Muhammad was a mother and a father. He was everything to them. Everything. And they saw him getting sick, but we know the stages of grief. They did that. It's like, he'll be all right. He'll be okay. Until he actually passed away. And Umar, whose life had been transformed by this man. Umar was a man who the Prophet ﷺ picked him up, cleaned him off, and subhanAllah, what he became. So this man has been everything for me, and now he's gone? He's gone? He stands up in the masjid, what does he say? He's not dead. He's not dead. You know, Moses went for 40 days to Allah, the Prophet, he's going too. He'll be back. How many of you seen death in your family? And there's just denial. No, he ain't denial. Umar is beside himself with denial. Abu Bakr radiallahu anh comes in. He comes, he kisses the Prophet ﷺ, who's covered with a sheet. And he speaks to the Prophet. He says, "Tibta hayyan wa mayyit. You're so pure, alive and dead. You're so pure." And then he comes out of the masjid and he says, "Umar, sit down." Umar, I'm not sitting down. These hypocrites are saying the Prophet is dead. He's not dead. So Abu Bakr turns his attention. I'm not going to focus on this man in denial. He goes and he stands up and he begins to speak. Everyone saw him speaking with so much composure that they all turned their attention from Umar to Abu Bakr. And Abu Bakr says these amazing words. He says, "Man kana ya'budu Muhammad." Whoever has been worshipping Muhammad. "Fa'inna Muhammad kadamata." Muhammad ﷺ has passed away. Muhammad ﷺ has passed away. That source of comfort is gone. That source of support is gone. Walk down the street, get a tafsir of an ayah, gone. That man is gone. But then he shifts it. وَمَنْ كَانَ يَعْبُدُ اللَّهِ. Ah. But whoever here was worshiping Allah, and they're all thinking, yes, I was worshiping Allah. فَإِنَّ اللَّهَ حَيْ. The word. Allah is ever alive, alive. He never will leave you. He never will leave you. He never will leave you. La yamut, and that's what he says. And then he recited the verse, wa ma Muhammadun illa rasul. Abu Umar says, wallahi, when he said those words, my knees started to shake and I just collapsed to the ground. This name Hay is important for us. Because what it means is that when I tell you he's a shakur, that he appreciates all you do. The smallest good deed, Allah loves it. When I tell you he is kareem, he'll give you even though you don't deserve. When I tell you he is wadood, that he loves you. There's a fear inside. Because everyone who loved us, appreciated us, and blessed us died. They're going to leave one day. And we know that in the back of our heads. But Al-Hayyu changes everything. Al-Hayyu means that I have no one that will be with me every step of my existence except Allah. Except Allah. So the Rasul Sallallahu Alaihi Wasallam, he taught her this dua. Who? His daughter Fatima. When she's going through all of this stress, when she's laying in the bed sick due to the hard work that she has on her shoulders. He says, say these words. And I want you to either write it in English or you write it in Arabic, whatever is easy for you. But we have to walk away tonight knowing this dua. He says to her, say these words. Ya Hayyu Ya Qayyum. O you who is ever living. Ya Qayyum. O you who is the one that exist without any dependence on anything, and the one that supports
all that exists. You know how I understand? In Arabic, they say, Al-Qayyum is the one, Al-Muqeem li-ghayrihi. He causes others to stand up. He lifts others up. So if I need to stand up in life, if I need to stand up to something, whether it's a job offer, whether it's a position I have, a role I have, I can't stand up on my own. These legs can't do enough squats to handle the burdens that life is going to throw at it. So how do we handle that heavy burden? What do? You realize that you're not the one standing, it's Allah holding you up. I just want to stop and say that again. You're not the one standing to the occasion. It's Allah lifting you up and holding you up. And the moment you realize that it's not you standing, and you take the psychological burden off and put it on Qayyum, you'll be surprised how long he holds you up for. He'll never let you down. So al-muqeem li-ghayrihi means the one who uplifts everything else and sustains it and props it up, holds it up. Now look at your life. Speaking to the eldest daughters in the room, the ones that try to take care of everything and be mom. I'm the youngest. I'm the youngest, so I got issues with the oldest sisters. I'm talking to the eldest sons, who are explicitly told that the wellness of this family is on your shoulders now. Bruh still playing PlayStation at 25. Xbox. I ain't even gonna go there. We're gonna keep going. To the mothers in the room. That everything is on their shoulders. The entire house, finances even, everything is on her shoulders. How are you going to carry all that weight? What if I told you you're not meant to think that you're carrying it? What if I told you you were never carrying it? He was carrying it. He is carrying it. And all you have to do is here, let go of it. It'll still get carried. It'll still get done. Because he's the one doing it. He says, Ya Hayyu Ya Qayyum. Qayyum is the one who lifts us up and holds us up. Because he is muqeem li ghayrihi. He lifts us up. And I thought about this with depression. Because when depression really hits, you can't even get out the bed. You know what I'm saying? Like, there's nothing wrong. You just can't get out the bed. And I thought to myself, just repeat the word Qayyum. Qayyum. Qayyum. Qayyum. Just repeat, Ya Qayyum. Oh Allah, Ya Qayyum, lift me up. Ya Qayyum, lift me up. Ya Qayyum, lift me up. Just keep repeating this name of Allah subhanahu wa ta'ala. And who's he saying it to? Fatima, who's laying down. She's laying down, middle of the day. Hardworking woman, laid out in the middle of the day. He says, okay, let me remind you of this dua. What is the dua? Let's finish the dua. We're still doing it. Ya Hayyu, Ya Qayyum. O ever living, one that is always sustaining me. Sustaining me. Aslih li sha'ni kulla. Rectify every single one of my affairs. This is the dua. Rectify. Islah means set it right. Aslihli, set right every affair, every situation. My addiction, my depression, my anxiety, my money, my family, my job. Everything, Ya Allah. Because here's the deal. Every one of those is a backbreaker. And this is the nature of anxiety. Anxiety doesn't hit in one area. You don't see a person with anxiety about job and then they go home and they're like, yeah, I'm great. No, when you have anxiety, it hits everything. Everything is just, I'm anxious about everything. So, aslihli sha'ni kulla. Oh Allah, rectify everything for me. Ya Hayyu, Ya Qayyum, aslihli sha'ni kulla. Every single thing. There's a hadith that I love.
And this is a tangent, but it's connected to this. The Prophet sallallahu alaihi wasallam, he gave this beautiful example that من جعل همومه هما واحد, whoever takes all of their worries, every worry, job, family, this, depression, sadness, finance, all of these things, whoever takes all the worries, هَمَّنْ وَاحِدَ هَمَّ أَخِرَ, whoever takes all the worries and makes them one worry, the worry of the Akhirah, what's my relationship like with God? What's my relationship? What does that mean? Try this. If you have a number of things that are stressing you, I want you to try something. I want you to, for the next day or two, tell yourself to focus on my relationship with God. Oh Allah, what will my day of judgment be like? Oh Allah, am I right with you, Ya Allah? Shift, like look past it. Look past it. And look at Allah and your relationship. Then what does the hadith say? كَفَاهُ اللَّهُ هُمُمُهُ كُلَّ. Allah will then take care of every single worry you had. But that's not the end of the hadith. وَمَنْ تَشَعَبَتْهُ. But the one who allows themselves to go into this worry and that worry and that worry and that thing. لَا يُبَالِي لَا فِي أَيِّ وَادٍ هَلَكَ أَوْ كَمَا قَالْ. Allah then says, I don't care what you allow yourself to be consumed by. Because I gave you the way out. The way out was come to me, I'll take care of everything. أَصْلِحْ لِي شَأْنِي كُلَّ. Now here's where it gets deep, y'all ready? وَلَا تَكِلْنِي إِلَى نَفْسِي. And oh Allah, don't put me in charge of my own affairs. I'm speaking to all of the elder sisters, eldest sons, fathers, mothers. Think about what the Prophet just taught you to say. Oh Allah, don't put me in charge of these things. وَلَا تَكِلْنِي إِلَىٰ نَفْسِي. Don't hand my situation over to me. Why do I love this? This is so beautiful. Why? Because it's reminding me that I don't have the strength to handle all of this. I can't raise Qasim the way he should be raised. I can't raise my daughters the way they need. I can't. So how do you do it? I don't. How does it get done? Allah. You see the difference? Does that mean I don't try? Yeah, I try. But I realize I can't do it in and of myself. And this is amazing. If you look at the Quran, this Qayyum solves the problem of self. If you look in the Quran, you'll find so many people that got stuck on thinking they were able and capable. And Allah destroyed them. Allah destroyed them. Example number one, Iblis. Iblis. Shaitan. What does he start with? أَنَا خَيْرٌ مِّنْ. I'm better than him. Problem is himself. It's me. I can do this. I can do this. And I want to explain something. This is the problem with a lot of Western Muslims. This is what we struggle with. Because we have been independent so long and been taught to be independent that we think we were the ones doing it. That business you built, you didn't do that. That house you bought, you didn't do that. That degree you got, you didn't do that. None of that was you. None of that was you. And the moment I started to realize that none of that was me, do you know what I was like when it was just me? I can't say. I can't even share that with you. When it was just me in control, it was a mess. And I shouldn't be here today. But the moment he took control, everything changed. So what if the problem and the anxiety and the worries is you thinking it's up to you? What if that is the solution? So Iblis is the first one to say, Ana, it's me, I can do it. Number two, Fir'aun. أَلَيْسَ لِي مُلْكُ مِصْرَ.
He goes, look at what I have. See himself? It's me. Alaysa li mulku Misra. I'm in control of all of this. Number three, we have Qarun. Qarun was the one given a lot of wealth. What does he say? Innama utitu ala ilmin indi. My knowledge got me all this. You see how brilliant I was in med school? You see how brilliant, how smart I was? I got this. Look. And then on a national level, Allah speaks about entire nations that think they were the powerful ones. When Allah speaks about the people of Bilqis, what did they say? قَالُوا نَحْنُ أُولُو قُوَّةٍ وَأُولُو بَأْسٍ شَدِيدٍ. And what happened? Pharaoh was drowned. Iblis was destroyed. Qarun, the earth, swallowed him up. And the people of Bilqis were conquered by Sulaiman. All destruction led is preceded by an inflated understanding of what you are able to do. And then the prophetic way is the complete opposite. That I will work hard, but I'll understand none of it happens by me. It only happens by Al-Qayyum. وَلَا تَكِلْنِي إِلَىٰ نَفْسِي. And then the dua goes, وَلَا إِلَىٰ أَحَدٍ مِنْ خَلْقِكْ أَوْ مِنَ النَّاسِ. And O Allah, do not put me in charge of myself, and don't put someone else in charge of me either. Like, don't hand my affairs over to anyone else. And that is why they say true tawheed. You heard this word before, tawheed? Oneness of God? Like, tawheed means the oneness of God, like true oneness. But everyone thinks it's just like, oh yeah, God's one. All right, let's keep going. We're not Christian. No, it's more than that, bro. There's more. Tawheed is deep, bro. Tawheed is when that name of God, you only see him as that. What do I mean? Like, Qayyum, what keeps you going? What keeps you up? What's keeping your household going? What's sustaining your house right now? If I saw you in the cafe and I asked you, you'd be like, my job. No tawheed. That's shirk right there. Shirk right there, bro. But so some of us, and I please don't clip this. Some of us are mushrik because we think we have a part in it. And some of us are mushrik in the sense that we think other people had a part in it. Now, you're not really a polytheist, but you understand the context of what I've been saying. The goal is that you only see God alone in all of these names and attributes. And so, where are the big problems? Well, it depends. Some of us externally push it to someone else. It's because of this person I got successful. It's because of that person. Without that person, I would never be here today. Without this, without that. It's external. But others, we think it's us. We think it's us. And that, to me, is a source of major anxiety for me. Because when I think it's me, I can't imagine carrying the load for the rest of my life. Can't imagine carrying that load for the rest of my life. But the moment I'm able to let go of that. And so the Prophet ﷺ, he teaches this dua to his blessed daughter in this moment that she was pretty much immobilized from the stress and the anxiety and the physical that she was going through. And this dua is a powerful dua. I've been trying to train, like, my son, he's in this basketball phase right now. And if you don't know, like, I'm not tall. My dad's not tall. But I was told by other ballers, like, it don't matter. So we've been practicing. I've been watching YouTube videos to learn how to teach him how to train. And what I see in him is something I see in a lot of us. Which is, we try and then we say, I can't do it. But I want to remind you that I know you can't do it. If you just put the effort, God will. God will. Do you understand the equation? You're right, you can't be in the NBA at 5'7".

But with Allah, everything is different. Everything completely changes. So to the fathers who are stressed out about trying to provide, I challenge you to let go of that stress. To the mothers as well, to the older sisters and the eldest sons, let go. Let go. Does that mean we don't try? La, that's not the sunnah. That means we don't stress. Oh, that's the difference. Yo, there's a difference. Grind. Give it everything. But don't stress. Now, I want to tell you, even the prophets themselves had to be taught the lesson we're learning right now. Even the prophets. What's the lesson? Try, because you have to try. But Qayyum is the one that props you up to the world. Qayyum is the one. Try, give everything, don't stress. Even the prophets had to learn this. And here's my proof. Are you ready? The Rasul sallallahu alayhi wa sallam in the Quran, لَعَلَّكَ بَاخِيًا نَفْسَكَ أَلَّا يَكُونُوا مُؤْمِنِينَ. Allah said to him, Ya Muhammad alayhi salam, it's as if you're going to kill yourself if they don't accept the message. In another verse, Ya Muhammad, إِنَّكَ لَا تَحْدِي مَنْ أَحْبَبْتَ إِنَّكَ لَا تَحْدِي مَنْ أَحْبَبْتَ وَلَكِنَّ اللَّهَ يَهْدِي مَنْ يَشَاءُ. You can't guide them if you want. Only Allah will guide them. Only Allah will guide them. What I'm highlighting to you is that even the people at the highest level of spirituality had to learn this lesson that we're talking about right now, which is you give it your all, but remove the psychological stress by knowing this name, Qayyum, is the one that actually is carrying the burden, not you. So let's go forward here. Just some deeper elements of this and what we're dealing with here. This, another part of anxiety is the inability to sleep. You ever had a big exam, big job interview, wedding the next day, I don't know. Can't sleep. What did the Prophet Sallallahu Alaihi Wasallam teach us every night to recite before you go to sleep? Ayatul Kursi. Ayatul Kursi. But why? I mean, the Quran is so vast, so many beautiful verses, Surah Yasin, Surah this, Ikhlas. Why would the Prophet Sallallahu Alaihi Wasallam tell us to recite Ayatul Kursi before sleep? And this is so beautiful. What's the verse? Allahu la ilaha illahu al-hayyul qayyum. Before you go to sleep, Allahu la ilaha illahu al-hayyul qayyum. There's no Allah. La ilaha illa huwa. No Allah except Him. But what names? Hayyul qayyum. You know why qayyum is important? I'm about to go to sleep. Who's taking care of everything? I'm about to go to sleep. How can I sleep when things aren't being taken care of? How can I rest when things aren't being taken care of? SubhanAllah. Y'all over here taking, what is it, melatonin? Y'all over here taking melatonin. You gotta take Ayatul Kursi, yo. But you gotta take it with the meaning, though. Stop just reciting stuff. You gotta, man, read it in English, man. Read it in English. Stop at this word, al-hayyul qayyum. The one who is taking care of everything while I sleep. Everything while I sleep. And then Allah brings it home. Ready? La ta'khudhuhu sinatun wa la nawm. Ya Rab, right after. La ta'khudhuhu sina, he doesn't get drowsy nor does he sleep. Because if you're qayyum, you know qayyum is like a mudir. You know what a mudir is in Arabic? He's like the boss. She is the boss, sorry, but everybody. May he allow us to sleep at night by reciting Ayatul Kursi, but understanding that he is qayyum, he is the one upholding us. May Allah subhanahu wa ta'ala allow us to realize that our souls need him.

0: and that our souls become stronger by knowing him. And it is by knowing him that we stand up and handle the burdens that have been placed on our shoulders. The last thing that I'll say is the anxiety is caused by Shaytan and society blinding us from Al-Qayyum, the one actually holding. You're not anxious because you're weak. You're anxious because you're trying to be too strong. Take the name Qayyum off of you and put it back to Allah, and the anxiety will be lifted up, inshallah. We'll end with that, inshallah. Subhanakallahumma. Yo, I started something last week, so I gotta try it again. Hold up. Any questions? Yes. I'll take one. What time is Maghrib? How much time? Huh? It's now? All right, I'll take one question. Go ahead.
1: How do we balance this with still maintaining a sense of, like, confidence and, like, trust that, like, we can do something
0: Okay. So, I got you. I'm just thinking of the best way to phrase it for you. You ever had a group project? All right. You ever had the best student in the group say, like, I'll do the project? You them. She's them. That's why. She's like, nah, I did it. How would you feel if the best student in the class, like, yo, I got this? Would you be chill or you'd be stressed? You ain't get my example. I'm going to just say it straight up. The confidence needs to be not a false sense of confidence. When I trust in myself, it's a false sense of confidence. Because I can't. But when I trust in Allah, that he is the one doing it through me and it's not me, then I can be more confident than ever because, I'll give you an example. I'm going to end with this. I got you. Prophet ﷺ was sitting under a tree. They were going on a battle. And he fell asleep under a tree. And this mushrik, it was time of war, this like enemy combatant came over with the sword. And he stands over the Prophet ﷺ's head with the Prophet's sword. And he says, Ya Muhammad, the Prophet wakes up under the tree, sees this man standing over him. He says, Ya Muhammad, man yamna'uka minni? Who's going to protect you? A man over your head with a sword? You know what the Prophet does? He looks at him, he goes, Allah. The man starts to shake, the sword falls. The Prophet picks up the sword, he stands up. He says, who's going to protect you now? This is Prophet Muhammad Sallallahu Alaihi Wasallam. This is who he was. But the confidence wasn't in me. In that moment, gun drawn in front of him, the man says, who's going to protect you? Without thinking, he says, Allah. Are you going to be more confident knowing that Allah's got your back? Or less confident? Or more confident knowing you got this? There you go. Inshallah. Barakallahu fi. Assalamu alaikum.
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0: 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Assalamu alaikum. Good evening. Khuyanan mulweni ahlan wa sahlan to all our beautiful people. This is Sitara Khofi with Lifestyle Matters on Radio 786 100.4 FM. If you've just tuned in, assalamu alaikum to you. It is Monday the 29th of June, corresponding with the 14th of Muharram 1448. Our team, we have Shabir Jacobs, our broadcast controller, and Lifestyle Matters is kindly produced by Akila Kasim. Well, tonight it is Heart to Heart, and you know we do go extremely heart to heart. And my guest is Varushka Baga, and our topic today is self-reflection, which is a very interesting topic because we tend to forget that we need to reflect on ourselves and not just on everybody else, that there should be a time for us to reflect on ourselves. 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This is the program Lifestyle Matters with me, Sitara Khofi. Well, it is heart to heart. In a world where we're constantly trying to understand everyone around us, we often forget to understand the one person we spend every moment with, ourselves. Self-reflection isn't about finding faults. It's about discovering who we are, why we think the way we do, and how our past experiences shape our present behavior. When we begin to understand ourselves, we become better equipped to understand others. We communicate with greater empathy, build stronger relationships, respond rather than react, and develop the emotional resilience needed to face life's changes or challenges with confidence and calm. As I said, joining us this evening is behavior repatterning specialist Varushka Baga, who helps people identify and rewire the unconscious patterns that influence their thoughts, emotions, behaviors, and relationships. Good evening, Varushka, and welcome.
1: Good evening, Sitara. Nice to be with you.
0: Definitely. How are you doing? How was the start of your new week?
1: It's been lovely, thank you. I'm glad the sun was out after all the rain yesterday. And how are you keeping?
0: Oh, no, I am just as happy as you that there was not much rain, even though we need the water. But just knowing that the sun was out, people could actually do their washing for a change. Varushka,
1: yes.
0: Varushka, we are talking about a very important topic. So the last time we spoke about how hard it is to let go of things that breaks us, and today we will be focusing on self-reflection. And somehow or the other, I feel that the two actually intertwines with each other. But before we go on to that, please tell us what exactly is behavior repatterning and how does it help people better understand themselves?
1: So it's very simple. When we start to question why we do what we do, why we think the way we think, why we hold the beliefs that we hold, that's already behavior repatterning. The moment that we become aware of ourselves on a deeper level, we are able to change who we are. So most of us don't learn the skill of being able to check in with ourselves. And that's where I come in. So I'm able to understand from how humans behave that perhaps something is bothering you, and most 9 times out of 10 I can direct you to areas that perhaps you didn't think about. And so our behavior is largely driven by those situations in life that have made us feel overwhelmed, anxious, frustrated,

0: and it burns it like an imprint, like a CD is burnt. It imprints it on a cellular level. That is a protective mechanism. So the nervous system says, we have to remember what happened. We must remember the pain, the sadness, the disappointment related to this event or this person, so that we know next time to be careful of and look out for this, the same characteristics, the scenario, to protect ourselves from that same pain again. But ironically, the body holds on for dear life to remember the pain to protect us. And sometimes it forgets that now that enough time has passed and we're in a totally different scenario, we've got a completely different set of life circumstances, it can let go and release. But what happens is because we don't have these meditative, breathing, calming routines in our daily life, the body doesn't get a chance to let go and release. And when that happens, we get stuck in do-do-do mode, flight and fright. And that's when, you know, we've got a free gap. We reach for our phone. The distractions are now social media. We reach for new responsibilities. We reach for what can I do physically with my hands and, you know, my brain right now, just to be feeling valuable, feeling occupied, feeling. And so really a behavioral repatterning specialist is somebody who says, this is the behavior I'm picking up. Is that what you intend? And most of the time we go, oh my word, I thought I was being one thing, but it's actually coming across this way. And therefore I'm not making the headway or the progress that I want. And then in session, we actually shape and reform it. So you can choose, how do I navigate away from this? Who do I want to become? What's stopping me? And we identify the fears, the guilt, the shame. And again, as I said in the beginning, the moment that we become aware, the brain actually starts repairing itself for us. The key is giving the space to ourselves to become aware.
1: That's quite interesting. Varushka, just looking back to the last talk that we had about letting go of things that breaks us, and today we're looking at self-reflection. The two actually do combine in an amazing way, because that was where we looked at letting go of things that are bringing us down, and this one is talking about it's now time for you to reflect on yourselves. So I guess many of us live on autopilot. How do we then become aware of the unconscious patterns that are running our lives? And I mean, this can be anything from thinking, oh, you know what, I'm not good enough, or you know what, I'm actually so awesome. I'm loving my life. I'm loving the way that things are. But behind all of that is, am I doing the right thing? Am I not doing the right thing? Am I giving myself too much credit, or am I not giving myself too much credit?
0: Absolutely. And I think that's the key. It's, am I checking in with myself? I've already, you know, that's the first hurdle that's crossed. The fact that we start checking in with ourselves means now I've got to take it one step further. Apart from asking myself how I'm feeling, am I doing the right thing? I'm identifying that there's a little bit of doubt and anxiety. So now I can start pinpointing my emotions. The next step is to say, but why? And certainly a big theme in my own personal life this year is do it scared. Do it, just do it. You know, and so part of this is, as adults, we have to recognize that we are not our emotions. We can feel scared, but there's a responsibility towards our passions, towards the direction we want to take, and the freedom and agency that we've been gifted through this body to do what we feel called to do, even if we are scared. And that's really where the difference lies, Sitara. So most people get stuck at, I can feel that I'm scared, and therefore I can find 1,000 reasons why I shouldn't do it. And where I am and staying the same, it will always be safer than trying or stepping out of the comfort zone. And that can be related to a relationship that is actually not serving us, and it's harmful to our health. we can convince ourselves

0: For these reasons, it's still better to stay. Sometimes the fear of the unknown is good enough for most people to stay stuck. And really what we want is to understand that our feelings are lying to us. Yes, they are valid, but often what we're sitting with isn't related to what's in front of us. The feelings we're sitting with relate to stories from long past, but we've carried that into the present and we haven't realized that. That's why it becomes so important for self-awareness. And, you know, life has a funny way of showing us our own patterns through cycles. So if we start feeling like this is not coincidence, I'm meeting the same characters, the same types of people, the same traumas, the same toxic cycles. How can this be? You know, and if you keep attracting the same people, the same arguments, the same feelings, even in different situations, it's not bad luck. It's really just information. So instead of saying like, why is this happening to me? If we ask, what is this trying to teach me about myself? Can I handle it different? Because if I keep reacting in the same way and nothing changes, the only thing in my control is my reaction. So let's see what happens if I change that. There's your key to awareness, and that's really your step to freedom.
1: Most certainly. Virushka, I just want to take on an example. You've got an interview, say perhaps tomorrow. You've got an interview, you're well prepared, you know exactly what the interview will be about. You make sure that you find out more about the company that you are going to, etc. And you walk into that interview room knowing that, telling yourself, I'm going to make myself, I'm going to give myself not that much credit, but I will prove to them that I am the right person to for them to select. And yet after that interview, when you get home and your agency calls you and says, sorry, you didn't get the interview, you ask them for a reason, and they say, well, the people felt that they that you were too overconfident. I mean, that also can be a breaking point for someone, because so what do you do when you go in for an interview? Go in with confidence or go in with less confidence?
0: No, of course you go in with confidence. So we must remember we can only control what is in our control. How they respond to us, it's not in our control. And so I love, you know, I see a lot of kids these days, and especially in school holidays. I love in the first session opening with the concept that how people treat me and how they react to me is a reflection of what's going on inside them, not a reflection of me. Because most people are so wrapped up in their own worlds and self-absorbed, believing that their problems are bigger than everybody else's, but knowing in their heart that's not untrue, that they can't be present. And when they're not present, they're either overreacting or underreacting to us. In the case of your particular example, I think that's a little bit deeper. It's a failure on a human resources level, because that should be an unacceptable reasoning. To say that you were overconfident doesn't make sense, because in most corporate structures, they want confidence. And so it sounds like a poor excuse. And just bear in mind, in our country, nepotism is a huge thing. You know, most positions, if this is an interview, most positions are almost earmarked already for somebody that they have in mind. And the spec is designed around that person, but then they need to do external interviews to tick the boxes. And so a lot of damage is done in that case, Sitaro, because, you know, and I love the example you brought up. In the corporate world, it can make or break you. You know, a lot of us go in there young-minded, a can-do attitude. We finally got our degrees. We finally, you know, feel like we've earned our stripes, and we get into this corporate environment and we feel like that schoolyard in the prison ground, you know, and it's a dog-eat-dog world. And especially if you're a woman, bizarrely enough, you know, I think things are changing now only, but certainly 20 years ago when I started in corporate, it was a terrible place to be.
1: Yeah.
0: Even if you were fortunate enough to have good colleagues or good management around you, you still were exposed to the terrible parts of it. Mm. And really it's for us to understand that human beings are lost.
1: Mm.
0: I went into the gym today and I was shocked. There was it's a prestigious gym here in Cape Town,
1: mm.
0: and you've got to pay a separate membership to belong to it. So fair enough, the caliber or the LSM that it's targeted at, I would have expected totally different from.
1: Mm.
0: What I did get was walking past two ladies who were supposedly friends,
1: mm.
0: both in their 50s, and the one is a little bit more, you know, buffet with the gym than the other.
1: Mm.
0: And so she's training her friend. And while she's training her friend, she's using negative reinforcement. And she's telling her friend how weak she is. And she's sort of scoffing at the friend's form on one of the machines. And I looked at this and I thought, when did grannies become so competitive on a lat machine? Why would they want to build their lats in the first place? And neither of them have the correct form, so they're both wasting their time. But the way that this woman's ego sort of overtook her friend, I thought, I wonder what sort of wounding this friend must have to tolerate this. You hear, you dedicated time, you got to the gym, but you're using that time in such a way to be so nasty to each other, it didn't make sense at all. And it's really just an anecdote, but I then walked past another group of ladies, it happened to be ladies as well. And this lady says to the other lady coming up the stairs, who greets her, she says, hello. And the response was, oh, I'm so happy that I'm leaving and you're just starting your torture.
1: Ooh.
0: And she walks away. And I'm thinking to myself, you know, Sitara, what times are we living in? These are the people who don't have the poverty and the stress of paying school fees and how am I going to afford the water and the lights this month, and it's the end of the month. And these are people who literally their problem is they have too much free time. And this is how they choose to be. There's the total lack of self-reflection. And so when we come along as sensitive underdogs who feel like we don't really equate to other people on this planet, then we're the prime targets for those whose egos have overtaken them.
1: Mm.
0: So now we take personal how people treat us, what they say to us, and we internalize, we create 1,000 different stories in our head, all with us as the main character villain.
1: Mm.
0: So it's self-blame, self-blame, self-blame. And all of the energy is totally wasted because we're literally discounting the fact that that person might be more unhealthy in their mind than we are.
1: That is so true. You know, you're talking about the incident at the gym. So I have to admit, when I started gym, I'm talking of many moons ago, when I started gymming and I finished and I see people walking in, those were the same thoughts that used to go through my mind. It's like, oh, okay, now you're going for your torture. I'm done with my torture. I'm going off home. But then as time went along, I actually realized, you know what? It's not torture. They come here for a reason. I come here because I need to be fit. With them, it's the same. But it is just so, so uncanny that you mentioned that because I used to be that person.
0: You see, I think what it boils down to is our relationship to what we're doing.
1: Yeah.
0: So once you start becoming confident at the gym, once you start feeling the results, once your body, your mind and your soul starts seeing the value, then it's a much different mind shift. It's, I'm doing this with passion. I'm doing this for a good reason. And perhaps initially it's some resistance from the body, not wanting to feel all the toxins that are released and all the stiffness. But again, what that highlights is how our physical state of being affects our emotions and our thoughts.
1: Definitely.
0: So our physical state being strained and inflamed reflected a more competitive, egoistic,